0: No, Russell and I played a good show yesterday at the Adventurers Guild, and still holding down that tradition. It's good. What was the success yesterday? Yesterday we successfully transitioned from a 4/4 beat to a 6/8 beat, but it took a long time. It took like 2 minutes to figure out how to do it. I was like, and then we did this, and I had to like change how the drum machine was repeating, and then change the drum beat. It was complicated, but we'll see. I haven't listened back to the recording, but in my mind, it was seamless.
1: Ooh, yeah. I'm curious.
0: Yeah. And that's kind of it. Not really missing much over here. Next Tuesday I'm playing a show in Cambridge with Talise, the House of Miracles in Preston. So I'm excited about that. I get to play the double bass and
1: awesome.
0: Be reunited with Talise because she's great. And she's living in Victoria right now, but we met. She used to live in outside of London, so. Anyway, so that's going to be fun, and that's it.
1: Wow. And you're going to the Polaris Prize tonight.
0: That's right. Last minute, I decided, well, I didn't decide. My friend Sarah from London texted me and was like, Angine de Poitrine is playing the Polaris Prize at Massey Hall, and we should go. And so I was like, what? You can get tickets to that? And she was like, yeah, there's still tickets. So she's picking me up soon. And yeah, I'm excited about the show. It should be really fun. I've never considered going to the Polaris Prize, but I think I'm excited to just kind of, I feel like it'll be a little more casual than a show, you know? Mm. Like, they'll be talking, and I'm excited to just kind of have a drink and walk around, and I don't know. Yeah, I'm excited.
1: Yeah. Fun.
0: Mm-hmm.
1: Well,
0: good times.
1: We're going to play some music today on the show, everybody.
0: That's right. A constant stream of music. Maybe we'll intermit.
1: Yeah, but you won't hear us talking quite as much as the last couple shows.
0: That's right. Enough is enough. Let's just get to the point here. What are you going to play, Haley?
1: Well, I am excited to play our friend, Willem James Cowan. He released a new album this month. It was just recently that he released it, maybe, I don't know, 10 days ago or something. And Dave and I played a show with him, and we heard some of these songs from the album, and now it is officially out in the world. So, thought we could play a song from there. And, yeah, Willem and I go way back to grade 4, when he was the lead singer in his first band called U-Turn.
0: Amazing.
1: And it was a really good band. They still play together. And not as U-Turn, but they support each other with all their various projects. And two of them played the show with Willem at the Yeti that Dave and I played. Wow. So it's just really cool to stay in touch with these people. And we're all still making and loving music so much. And yeah, I'm super proud and excited and just inspired by Willem and all the music he writes. So maybe we can play the first off of his new album, and that track is called All That You've Left With Them.

0: Okay, so that was first Willem James Cowan, All That You've Left With Them, off his latest album, which is called What Should Happen Next? And after that was a song from Sweet Lips, Toronto-based duo. That this was released in 2024, and it's a song called Dishes.
1: Cool. Who's Sweet Lips? What are you, did you just, how did you find them?
0: Yeah, Sweet Lips was recommended to me by, actually recommended to Nicole by our friend Caleb, who lives in Toronto and is a musician himself. And yeah, we just texted him because we were talking about Canadian music and who's hot these days. And he said apparently Sweet Lips. So
1: Cool.
0: I was under the impression it was a newer release than 2024, but hey, that's new enough.
1: Yeah, I mean, if they're on the up and up, then I want to know about it.
0: Yeah. Cool. Well, Dave, do you feel like playing some songs or should we keep going with this Canadian music trajectory and then travel to Japan?
1: Yes, I'm going to be playing some music. I've been listening to some Japanese music in anticipation of my trip, upcoming trip there. I'm going there in a few short weeks. So a friend gave me a link to some show listings, and I've been just kind of working my way through some Japanese bands. So I'll play some of that music, but let's keep going with this Canadian music train, and then we'll switch over.
0: Okay, sounds good. So next up, I have selected a song by Uri called Lose Control. And I believe Uri is a Montreal-based musician who's collaborated with Helena Deland, a musician that I'm more familiar with. And they've made music under, what do they call themselves? They play music together under the moniker Hildegard, and they've released some really cool albums. I loved their first one, Hildegard. Oh, it was called Hildegard. Yeah. And each song is a different day, but it's like jour in French. And it's a fantastic album, so I recommend that, but this is Ori's solo project, Lose Control.
2: Control.

0: All right, so that last song that you just heard was Adelaia, who Dave played a bit with couple years ago. And yeah, Montreal-based musician, and that was a song from her newest album, The End is a Wave, and the first track is Copycat. And before that, another Montreal-based musician, Uri, one of her latest songs, Lose Control. So, Montreal, represent. First
1: Represent.
0: we had London, Ontario, Willem, and then Toronto, Sweet Lips. And last but not least, we are going to listen to Tanya Tagak, who released an album called Sapotegiji. Probably pronouncing that wrong, but and we'll listen to the first track off of her album, which is called Fuck War.
1: Great. Sounds great. Yeah, and this album was actually nominated for Polaris, I believe. So,
0: Oh, no way.
1: I believe, she's performing tonight anyways, so
0: Whoa.
1: that's going to be a highlight for sure. I'm very excited about it.

0: Right, so that was Fuck War from Tanya Tagaq's latest album. Sapu Tajiji, and she's an indigenous artist based in Nunavut, or from Nunavut. And yeah, that pulls together my offering of songs from so-called Canada for this week. And now we're going to listen to some music from a very far away country where Dave is going to go soon.
1: That's right. Yes, I'm going to play some music from Japan. A lot of these I got from this website called Tokyo Gig Guide. And so I'm going to play a bunch of music. And a lot of the names I can't really pronounce. So I'm going to play some music, and I'll post the names of those artists on our blog if you want to check it out at radiowaterloo.ca.
0: Incredible.
1: The first track I'm going to play is an artist named, nope, can't pronounce that. How about let's try this out? The first artist I'm gonna The first artist I'm going to play here is by an artist named Ghost Leg. And I'm learning to pronounce Japanese characters, but I'm not there yet. So the title of this track is unknown at the moment, but it's an instrumental track that I really like.

0: Wow. So fun listening to
1: Yes.
0: this music.
1: Yeah, it's been really fun to just drop into the scene in Tokyo and see what's going on over there. Lots of cool stuff is happening. And I will only get to see a little tiny bit of it. But I feel like this is opening a portal. And I will be dropping in there a little more often. There's so much cool stuff happening there.
0: Wow.
1: This, yeah, this has been a really fun episode. And yeah, a little mixture of Canadian music and Japanese music. Maybe I'll find a Canadian-Japan connection next time. Who knows? Yeah, hope you enjoyed. This has been an episode of A Musician's Intuition. This is Dave signing off.
0: And this is Haley. See you next time.

0: Hey everybody, this is Sean Murphy, and you're listening to CKMS 102.7 FM, Radio Waterloo. 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
9: Salut tout le monde. Hello everyone. This is Golden Kazian. Welcome to my show Exploring AI Music, c'est-à-dire explorons la musique créée avec l'aide de l'intelligence artificielle. Comme le veut la réalité canadienne, ce show est bilingue. I will chat with you in the official language of the submission that I receive from Canadian artists. The intent of the show is to air music that has been composed and or produced in part by artificial intelligence. J'utilise un modèle hybride, voire un mélange entre la créativité humaine et l'intelligence artificielle. In other words, the music I seek must convey a musical and lyrical synergy between an organic mind and artificial intelligence. You'll find a more comprehensive description of the show in the podcast for the April 7th, 2026 episode. Let's get to the music right away. Here we go.

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Thank you for listening and being part of the AI-assisted music movement. 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J'ai hâte de discuter avec vous à nouveau mardi prochain de 21h à 22h. 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It's one of our greatest gifts we can share with whomever may need to hear it. Je suis Golan Kazian. Ciao for now.

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Welcome to The Freedom Principle, Canada's longest-running community program featuring new releases of the African diaspora and the emerging genre of world jazz. 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

Oh yeah, starting off with a new release from the group Cumbia Muffin. Cumbia Muffin is a 15-piece cumbia orchestra put together by Colombian and Australian musicians in Sydney, Australia. The project has the common vision of introducing the pure sounds of traditional cumbia to Australian audiences. The release is self-titled and is available on the Peace and Rhythm label. From that new release, we sampled the track Cabezona. Thanks for joining me on this episode of The Freedom Principle. My name is Tom Fleming, and I'll be your guide as we give a first listen to the new releases of the African diaspora from this fourth week of August 2022. Let's get started with a new release from the city of Bergen on the west coast of Norway. The group calls themselves the Bergen Vista Social Club, and although they've appropriated the name from Cuba's Bonavista Social Club, their music is entirely their own. Their new release is titled Lil Havana on the acoustic label. From the fjords of Norway, here's the Bergen Vista Social Club with the track Sin Salsa on The Freedom Principle.

Yeah, blues vocalist Demetria Taylor there from her second release titled Doing What I'm Supposed to Do on Delmark Records. She gave us the track 83 Highway, which is a highway that runs from Texas all the way to North Dakota and the Canadian border. Prior to that, we had Jimmy Cliff, legendary reggae singer, his first LP since 2012, Stellar Rebirth. His new album is titled Refugees on the Universal Music label, from which we heard the track Here I Am. And we started off with the Bergen Vista Social Club, Sin Salsa from their new release, Lily Havana. Up next, we've got Pedro Lima, legendary singer from the Equatorial Islands of Sao Tome and Principe. Name of the release is Recordar e Viver Anthology Volume 1 on the Bongo Joe record label. And we're going to enjoy the track Philomene on the Freedom Principle.

explore the music of the African diaspora on The Freedom Principle with host Tom Fleming every Tuesday at 10 a.m. I'll provide you with the newest releases of jazz, blues, Caribbean, and the incredible music of the African continent. That's The Freedom Principle, Tuesday at 10 a.m. right here on Powell Rivers Community Radio, CJMP 90.1 FM.

Yeah, great new single there from Montreal's Colombian Canadian Roberto Lopez from his soon to be released LP Ritual, the track Solo to Vibra on Carrera Music. Prior to that, we had a reissue on Mr. Bongo of the previously rare recording of the Bankuku Quartet from South Africa, their 1968 release Yakol Nkomo, from which we sampled the title track. We also had Montreal's Moroccan-Canadian Otman Wahabi from his 2022 release Blues Perspective, the track Ganawa Blues featuring João Sousa, and further back, the music of Pedro Lima from Sao Tome and Principe with the track Philomene. Hip-hop soul artist Jemeta Rose has a new release out titled How Good It Is on the Daydreamer label, where she mixes gospel, spiritual jazz, and funk. You can certainly hear the gospel inflections on this track titled How Good It Is on the Freedom Principle.

0: 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It is produced for CJMP 90.1 FM, Powell River Community Radio, where you can also find Feeding Time on Fridays from 4 to 5:30
1: with your host, Nabob,
0: as he shares 90 minutes of his favorite music finds of the week. If you'd like to connect with the Freedom Principle, please like the Freedom Principle Facebook page, where we post playlists, information on the artists played, and provide a Mixcloud link to an archive of past programs. 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

Yeah, fun track there from artist King Horror, his song Cutting Blade, taken from a compilation titled Gotta Get a Good Thing Going, the music of Black Britain in the 60s. That's available on the Cherry Record label. We also heard a young guitarist from Houston, Texas, Devin Rismay, giving us Blue Collar Blues from his new release, Me and My Guitar, on RIS Music. Amethyst Kaya gave us her cover of Joy Division's Love Will Tear Us Apart from her new EP titled Pensive Pop on Rounder Records. And Jametta Rose gave us How Good It Is, title track from her new EP on Daydreamer Records. We've got a whole mess of blues that was released in this past week, so let's get into it, starting with Walter Trout, who has moved to Denmark for his new label Provogue. His new release that came out today is titled Ride, and this is the track The Fertile Soil on The Freedom Principle.

Yeah, from the city of Detroit, the blues guitar work there of Chris Canis. His new release is simply titled Detroit. It's available on Third Street Cigar Records. Chris Canis started as a guitarist with Thornetta Davis when he was just 18 years old. We also sampled the new release today of Shamika Copeland on Alligator Records. Her new release is titled Done Come Too Far. She's come a long way since being introduced as the daughter of Texas blues legend Johnny Copeland. We heard the track Gullah Geechee from her release. And we started off with Walter Trout, The Fertile Soil, his new release titled Ride on Pro Vogue. We've got one more blues release I'd like to get to. One of my favorites, Little Freddie King from New Orleans. His new release on Made Right Records is titled Blues Medicine. And the 82-year-old blues man is going to give us the track Two Wheel Cadillac right here on The Freedom Principle.

Yeah, from a compilation marking the 60th anniversary of Jamaica's independence in August 1962, the LP compilation Rise Jamaica, Jamaican Independence Special on Trojan Records, give us a whole host of tracks from which we've selected Derek Morgan with Duke Reig's group giving us Joy Bells from that collection. And from a nice 2-CD set from French Frameau and Associés, the compilation Puerto Rico 1940 to 1962, Plena, Bomba, Mambo, Garacha, and Pachanga. And it explains prior to the salsa boom, Puerto Rico was thick with bomba, plena, and pachanga. This compilation exhibits the richness of Puerto Rican music before Fania All-Stars. And we heard Cortejo, a su combo, giving us the track Maria Teresa. And we started off the set with New Orleans' Little Freddie King giving us Two Wheel Cadillac from his new release, Blues Medicine. I'd like to take a moment for a shout-out to listeners at CKMS, Radio Waterloo, and Kitchener, Ontario. Listeners at CHLY, Chile, the voice of Nanaimo, BC. 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Listeners at the University of New Brunswick in Fredericton at CHSR, and listeners at CFRO in Vancouver, and as always, the listeners on the Sunshine Coast of BC, Powell River Community Radio, CJMP. We're going to leave you with a track that we heard one track earlier from the legendary artist from the equatorial islands of Saint-Thomas and Principe, Pedro Lima. His compilation on Bongo Joe, once again titled Recordar a Viver, Anthology Volume 1, from which we're going to hear the track that I believe is pronounced Ami Sumanu Mu. Yeah. Thanks for listening. We'll see you next time on The Freedom Principle.

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0: When an 1890 train accident is blamed on his uncle's Will McCoy invention, Josiah McCoy, a renowned lawyer in the black community, takes the mystery to the ever-intuitive Detective Dixon. And this is the premise for Episode 4 of Dixon and Bruce, the Real McCoy Train Disaster. Today, I am pleased to have the actor who brings Josiah McCoy to life, Chad Spaulding. Welcome, Chad.
1: Oh, well, thank you. Good to be here.
0: Well, before we get into your role in this DMB episode, let's learn a bit about you. I mean, tell us about your emigration from Jamaica to Canada, and how did that all come about, and where did your family settle, and why?
1: Oh, well, I was just about 2 at the time, so my memory is a little foggy, but no, based on the stories my parents told, we left Jamaica due to the political climate that was developing. See, our family had members in office on opposite sides. And at the time, there was a lot of contentions and violence within the country, depending on which side you were affiliated with. So because of this, my parents had looked at emigrating to another country, Canada and U.S. being the top contenders. At the time, my parents really preferred the lifestyle in Canada, so we came here. We then settled in Kitchener-Waterloo, as this is where my father was able to find work. He was a computer programmer, and at the time, that programming skill set was very rare. So that's why we settled here.
0: And that's the perfect place here in Kitchener-Waterloo, as we know, with RIM and all that crazy things, and now with the big tech corridor that we were a part of.
1: Absolutely.
0: Wow, he hit that at the right time, didn't he?
1: Yes, he sure did.
0: But I'm curious, okay, you're 2 years old, and you know, you're just like a little young toddler and when you got here, but how did you get involved in singing and acting and all this kind of stuff? How did that go?
1: Well, you know, my performance career actually began when I was an adult, and by happenstance. A friend of the family was part of an organization called the Caribbean Canadian Association. Now, this association was putting on a show, and they were in need of some actors. Our family friend, knowing that I love to act, asked if I would try out. I did, and I never looked back. But, I remember that first audition was crazy. I mean, they had given me some lines in advance and asked me to prepare a song, no problem. I get into the audition, do my lines, sing my song, and think, great, the pressure's off. Well, the panel said something that shook me to the core. They simply said, now dance. Oh, my God. Well, thank goodness the show didn't require anything too complicated, because I remember stumbling around like a drunken monkey. I may even passed out at some point. But, I was accepted into the show, and I just fell in love with the process and couldn't stop.
0: Yeah. It's funny you mention that, because I could do movement, and I went into musicals and stuff like that as an adult. My son he was with KWMP, KWMP Music Productions, and he went on to Stratford and did a year at Stratford. So when he went there, they were doing Guys and Dolls, and I said to my wife, I'm going to try out for that show. She says, you haven't sang since you're 12 years old. What are you doing? The same thing. I remember it started the song and totally froze up.
1: And, oh, no.
0: The director at the time, he's actually directed on Broadway, Tim French, he goes, come here, come to the piano, and we're just going to do your song. And the same thing, he said, put your lyrics up, I don't care, just I want to hear you. So I did it, and I did well then. I kind of relaxed. And he says, so what are you doing today at 3 o'clock? I said, well, I live in New Hamburg, I'm going to be in New Hamburg. He says, can you come back? Yeah. He says, good, I want you to try out for one of the roles in the show. And I just wanted to make the chorus.
1: That's awesome.
0: And I got the role of the drunk, which, with all my friends like Terry Barn, et cetera, and they still tease me to this day that, you know, it was typecast, but I deny that.
1: But so well, you got to practice funny. It, right?
0: Yeah, I do. And it's funny you say the same thing. I thought, what the heck? And because I'm a small man, I got to dance. I've danced in more shows and I wasn't a dancer. Like, it was like, you're going to be dancing because you're a good size. What? So it's funny that we both have the same sort of thing. Now, you've done a lot of shows, and I mean, I've been in shows with you. And what are some of your favorite roles and shows, and you know, why?
1: Good question. Well, two shows come to mind. Joseph and the Amazing Technicolor Dreamcoats and Ragtime. These are two very different shows, but both have stayed with me as my favorite shows. You know, in Joseph, I had the opportunity to play Joseph himself. I remember being a kid listening to that musical all while imagining myself on stage playing that role. And who knew? You know, when I got older, I got to live out my dreams. So that was definitely an amazing experience. The second show, Ragtime, was quite a different show, but it also had a big impact on me. See, this show, we were able to bring a story to the community about the trials and tribulations of Black people in the not-so-distant past. I remember performing alongside a lot of my newfound friends in the Caribbean Canadian Association, just bringing a very difficult story to life. But through the process, people were sharing stories of their struggles and their experiences. I felt that that show really brought a community closer together. So, yeah.
0: And I was in that show with you.
1: Yes, you
0: and I
1: were.
0: Was part of the Rochelle, the elite white people. And I have friends of every ethnicity. I can never say that word, but you know what I'm trying to say.
1: Yes.
0: And you know, I've got a buddy that's been like a brother. He's from Trinidad Tobago. Another one from Bermuda. We went to college together, and we're still friends today. And so when I did that show, you know, I thought, oh, a great show. I got to play Ford and did this thing. But I have to tell you, I felt guilty about the way these people in the show were treating the Black community and treating the Jews. It was just the craziest thing, and it was the greatest show. I agree with you. It was a real great show. Great show.
1: Yes, it was a great show. Like I said, very difficult story to tell, but you know what? That is history and an important story to tell. So, yeah.
0: Yeah, we can learn from history, and I always try to present that with everything I do and when I write history mystery. And so when I researched the Black community in 1892 Berlin, Ontario, I was looking for, you know, different people I could focus in on. And I discovered, much to my surprise, that Canada's first Black lawyer, Robert Sutherland, had practiced for a short period in Berlin, Ontario, but not, unfortunately, when the Dixon and Bruce episode would take place, which was 1892. So that's what I thought your character, Josiah McCoy, it was inspired by him. And what can you tell us about Sutherland?
1: Well, you know, Robert Sutherland was a native of Jamaica. He was the first known graduate of color at a Canadian university, and he was the first Black man to study law in British North America. So he's gone through quite a bit, and I can only imagine the obstacles being the first through that time, especially. The obstacles he had to deal with every day would have been immense. But, you know, my favorite part of the Sutherland story is that even in death, he was giving back. You know, upon his death in 1878, he left his entire estate of $12,000 to the university he went to, which was Queen's University. Now, this was roughly at the time equivalent to the institution's annual operating budget, and was the largest the school had ever received. In the end, it saved the school from financial catastrophe in a banking crisis. So, I mean, what can you say? This man was just amazing.
0: And that really inspired me. I thought, wow, can you imagine that? The Black community, you know, they were a small community in the greater scope of things when it came to a community. And for this guy to come in there and do this kind of thing, it was really quite amazing. And really, it kind of reminded me of Elijah McCoy when I started learning about him, because here's a guy that went on to become an engineer, blah, blah, blah, blah. You probably talked about him for me in a minute. But the point is, he too had all these skills, but, you know, wasn't going to be quite looked at the same way because of his color. That was really unfortunate. But yet, look at what he did. I mean, his invention of the old lubricator for steam locomotives became the storyline for my episode 4. And, of course, your character of Elijah, he's a fictitious nephew, tied it back to Berlin, which I wanted to do somehow. I thought, how am I going to do this? Because he's really in the States right now. He's not here, and he never came back to Canada. So that's how I did it. And I also got to put a bit of Southern in there by having him be a lawyer. And, what did you learn about Elijah's background that led him to be such a prolific inventor?
1: Elijah, he too must have had quite the past. You know, in his world, I'm sure he would attribute the phrase "never give up" to his personality. I did learn that he had about 57 patents over the course of his lifetime, which is pretty impressive. Now, maybe it was motivation from his family, being one of 12 children, that drove him to keep pushing and inventing. But, either way, he was recognized as having produced more patents than any other Black inventor up to that time. His creativity gave McCoy an honored status in the Black community that has persisted to this day. So, yeah.
0: And what was cool about it, in the show, you know, I note that, they wouldn't let him be an engineer in Michigan because,
1: yes,
0: he's a Black man, like a Black guy can't be
1: an
0: engineer. So he got the job of a fireman I forget which rail line, but it was in Michigan. And while he was there, people don't realize they used to have to stop trains and let this fireman come out and oil all the parts. And you can only imagine, if you've seen these things, the parts on both sides. And then they could continue on. And they had to do this more than once. So he, using his engineering things, said, you know what? I think I can make a device that'll keep it lubricated. And that's his claim to fame. And as I noted in my story, I don't know, but obviously, suddenly, it was okay to have his invention and use it, no matter what color his skin was. And it's just, isn't that the way things go? No,
1: yeah, funny how that
0: you
1: are, is.
0: You know? And what a great guy. And he did a lot of, he even invited the folding ironing board because his wife wanted one.
1: Yes.
0: These are things that people don't realize this man did. So, it's pretty cool. So what are you looking forward to most about your role and why?
1: Well, I tell you, working in film is so different than working on stage. I'm really looking forward to this different process. Because in film, I'm only working on the scenes I'm in. I do find that finding the motivations and the character development process is so different than being on stage. So this is just an exciting opportunity for me to expand into a different world. And I mean, I have to say, you know, just having the opportunity to portray such a strong Black character, especially in that time, is just exciting in itself.
0: Yeah, and I'm glad you feel that way. I mean, I came to you right away because I know you, I know what you can do, and I just saw this character as you.
1: Oh, fantastic!
0: And, I mean, I really did, and it's how can I explain it to you? Film is so different. For me, when I do a play, and if I had you come to the play, I'd have to figure out a whole bunch of different scenes that you know, so I kept, you're not going to sit there for 2 hours in a 2 hour play unless you got some stuff to do. Like, come on the first act, do one scene, we'll see you later. And this just doesn't happen in play. So there's actually my other play, so I'd write characters. Sometimes actors had more than one character to play, just so I gave them enough to do so they'd want to do the show.
1: Yes.
0: What's cool about film is I can say, hey, I need it for 3 scenes. You know, and, oh, yeah, well, sure, I can do that.
1: Yeah.
0: And it's really made it kind of a very different thing for me as a writer, too. And I knew that you could do well with Brian Otto, who plays Detective Dixon. He is Detective Dixon.
1: Yes.
0: This is his fourth time doing Dixon. And it's important that the actors who are with him can not stand up to him, but kind of hang in with him when you do lines of that, because he knows it so well. When we did a first rehearsal of Secret's Folly, some of the actors were kind of blown away. They were kind of intimidated. But it wasn't his fault. He just knows the character so well. He's so confident. You know? And of course, I put in Isabel Bruce's niece, and young Izzy. She has no fear, and she hung in there with him, and I think he was pretty impressed. So,
1: yes.
0: What's cool about this thing is that you're on this end of things with Dixon, doing the mystery, trying to figure out what's going on, You visit your best friend who's a blacksmith,
1: yes,
0: and try to learn that. Our next one will be talking to Sarah Nairn, who I dearly love, and she'll play the sister. And that's a one scener, but it's a lot of important stuff going on that. And it's an outside scene, and hopefully on a Sunday morning when it's not too much noise, because people don't realize there were motorcycles, there were some cars back in 1892, but just not our kind of cars.
1: Yes.
0: And if a plane flies overhead, we got an issue, right? So it's going to be fun. We're doing it early in the morning. I hate to wake actors up that early in the morning, but we're going to do it and hope and pray that we can get through that scene without, you know, too many crazy things going on. So.
1: Well, you never know. Elijah McCoy was pretty talented. He might have something hidden there.
0: Well, this is it, right? I mean, it's good. Your character was a fun character to write. So I want to thank you for sharing all this history with us today, Chad. I look forward to seeing you in Dixon's house, which is in Cambridge, actually, in May. And in our next podcast, we'll learn about Lucretia, a descendant of the famous Queensbush settlement where runaway slaves came to forge out a new life. And now she's a factory worker in busy Berlin, as they called it. And it's being played, of course, by the mega-talented Sarah Nairn.
1: Excellent. Thank you for having me.
0: It's been a pleasure.
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6: 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Thanks for joining me this Friday. We're going to hear from Dangerous Assignment this week with Brian Dunleavy as Steve Mitchell in a series that aired over NBC stations from 1949 to 1953. Our story today is from that final year, February 11th, 1953. We'll hear Resolve a Family Squabble. Here's Dangerous Assignment.

0: Yeah, danger is my assignment. I get sent to a lot of places I can't even pronounce. They all spell the same thing, though, trouble. But when I walk into the commissioner's office, I don't realize this assignment's going to prove that sometimes the best way to stop one fight is to start another one. Morning, Commissioner. You sent for me?
1: Steve, I don't think you're going to like this assignment.
0: Well, break it to me gently, then. What am I supposed to do?
1: Step in the middle of a fight between two women?
0: Oh, brother, anything but that, Commissioner.
1: It's vitally important we patch up a family squabble, Steve, because of a lease our government has, or had, I should say, on a certain strategic mining property in the Belgian Congo.
0: What's the trouble?
1: That lease expired a month ago. We've been trying to get the owners of the property together so we could negotiate another lease, but it seems the ladies aren't on speaking terms.
0: Oh, that sounds just peachy for me.
1: One is the widow of Aristide Bergerot, the original owner. The other is Bergerot's sister. These two women now own the mining property jointly.
0: Well, what are they beefing about, Commissioner?
1: Who knows? Whatever it is, it's caused a serious breach between them. We've been informed there's a lawsuit in the offing.
0: Oh, great. Nothing like a lawsuit to tie up an estate.
1: Meanwhile, the mine remains idle, and we need those strategic minerals desperately, Steve. Get down to the Congo, to the Bergerot estate in Leopoldville, and find out what this is all about. Well, that's it. You've got your assignment. Good luck.

0: 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At all those places of the world where danger and intrigue walk hand in hand, there you will find Steve Mitchell on another Dangerous Assignment. 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There's Western Song and Adventure with Roy Rogers, zany stunts and heartwarming performances on Truth or Consequences, delightful family comedy with Robert Young starring in Father Knows Best, down-to-earth entertainment from Cactus Junction on The Judy Canova Show, and Memories from the Past when Eddie Cantor presents his Show Business Show. 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
1: Sure, I've got my assignment. Carry an olive branch down to the Belgian Congo and see if I can patch up a quarrel that stands in the way of our renewing a lease on a vitally important hunk of mining property. It's late Friday afternoon when my plane lands, and Greg Carlson of the American Consulate in Leopoldville is there to meet me. We pile into his car and head out for the Bergerot.
2: I'm sure glad to see you, Steve. Maybe you can get this mess straightened out.
1: What started this feud, do you know?
2: Yeah, a chapeau. A frilly little bonnet costing all of $10.
1: What happened?
2: Well, it turned out to be a favorite hat of Mademoiselle's. That's Bergerot's sister. And Toto massacred it.
1: Toto?
2: A French poodle. He belongs to Madame. That's Bergerot's widow.
1: So a dog chews up a hat and away we go, huh?
2: Yeah, one thing led to another in Wango. A lawsuit is in the works.
1: Because of the hat?
2: Oh, no. That happened a long time ago. Since then, many rumors and insinuations all spread around by both camps. You want to hear the latest word?
1: Sure.
2: There seems to be some question as to the widow's claim to her half of the Bergerot estate.
1: What?
2: Mademoiselle's friends seem to think that maybe Madame is a phony, that Aristide Bergerot never married.
1: Do they have any proof of this?
2: Oh, no, but here's the way the story goes. The widow claims that she and Bergerot were married in a small Belgian town during the early part of the war. He was a flyer, got himself killed in a crash shortly afterward.
1: Well, there must be a record of the marriage.
2: Oh, no, no. The town hall and the files were destroyed in an air raid.
1: Doesn't the widow have a marriage license?
2: No.
1: Great.
2: That is, she did have one, but it's been misplaced. Interesting, huh?
1: Very.
2: So the battle rages. Now they're started in on Henri.
1: And just who is Henri?
2: He's on the widow's team. Sort of a boyfriend, I guess. She met him a couple of months ago. Nice sort of a guy, but Scuttlebutt said he's a fortune hunter, that he made a play for Mademoiselle and she turned him down. Madame caught him on the rebound.
1: Hey, about this lawsuit, Greg, how far has that progressed?
2: Well, it hasn't reached the courts yet, and it won't have...

0: Okay, Greg, come ahead. Hey, wait a minute, hold it. Car coming down from the house.
1: Yeah, at a good clip, too. Well, looks like Henri's car, little souped-up job.
0: Oh, brother.
1: Well, what do you know, the widow herself.
0: Yeah, she always drive like that?
1: Oh, so I understand. A real fiend on the road.
0: She'd better slow down or she isn't going to make that curve.
1: Yeah, she's really... Hey, she isn't going to make it.
2: Can you get in on that side, Steve?
0: Yeah, I think so. If I can force the door. There it is.
1: Are you okay?
2: Out cold.
0: Must have banged her head against the wheel.
1: Steve, the car's caught fire.
0: Yeah, come on, let's get her out of here.
2: How is she, Mr. Van Leuven?
3: Well, she's regained consciousness. Doctor says she will be all right. A few bruises, nothing more.
2: Oh, glad to hear that. Oh, this is Steve Mitchell.
3: Ah, Monsieur Mitchell, how do you do?
0: Mr. Van Leuven?
3: Most fortunate it was that you and Monsieur Carlson arrived at the scene of the accident as quickly as you did. Foolish girl. She drives like a maniac.
0: Yeah, she really tore out of this place. Where was she going in such a hurry?
3: Into town, I suppose.
0: And she wasn't staying around for our meeting, huh?
3: No. When she learned of your coming, she made it quite clear to me that she would not discuss the lease until the matter of her right to the estate was settled.
0: I'd like to talk with Mademoiselle Bergerot, the sister. Is she around?
3: She was to be. I myself talked with her on the telephone last night and arranged. But this morning, I learned that she was gone.
0: Gone? Where?
3: On another of our hunting trips into the jungle.
0: Oh, fine. When do you expect her back?
3: No. Who knows, monsieur?
0: About this lawsuit...
3: Oh, idiotic. Sheer nonsense, Monsieur Mitchell. And I have told Madame Bergerot so. Still, Madame insists...
0: I see. One more thing. Did Madame say anything about the accident, how she suddenly lost control of this Henri's car?
3: She admitted traveling at high speed... Then the car swerved. That's all she remembers.
0: Okay, Mr. Van Leuven, thanks.
3: Now, if you will excuse me.
0: Sure.
4: Well, Steve, looks like you're off to a great start. Madame refuses to talk to you, and Mademoiselle slips away into the jungle. What do we do now?
0: I'd like to have another look at the scene of that accident. Come on.
1: Find anything, Steve?
0: Yeah, I think so. Come here. Here, take a look at this.
2: Steering rod?
0: Uh-huh. Look at this brake here. A little too clean cut.
2: Might have been worked over with a hacksaw.
0: Yeah. Tell me, Greg, how far is the Bergerot hunting lodge from here?
2: Oh, inland, about 80 miles. Why?
0: I think I'll run up there and have a talk with Mademoiselle.
2: The river steaming gets you to St. Carew by morning. We can just about make it if we leave right now. It's an old paddle wheeler.
0: Let's go. Shortly after dark, we pull up at the steamship office. I get myself a ticket to St. Carew, and then I walk out on the dock where Greg is waiting.
1: You all set, Steve?
0: Yep.
1: The gangway's over here.
0: Mm-hmm.
1: You sure you don't want me to come along?
0: Oh, you'd better stick around here in town and keep eyes on things.
2: All right. I'll take care of...
5: Well. Monsieur Carlson, this is a surprise.
1: Oh, hello, Henri. How are you?
5: Oh, fine, thank you. Taking a little trip?
1: Oh, no, I was just seeing a friend of mine off. Steve Mitchell, Henri Hubert.
5: Enchanté, monsieur.
0: Mr. Hubert, you going aboard, too?
5: Oh, yes. A little pleasure trip. I like to get away like this on occasion. I find the river journey most relaxing. We'd better hurry aboard, Monsieur Mitchell.
0: Right.
5: Goodbye, Monsieur Carlson.
1: Have a good trip.
0: Oh, that's Henri Hubert, huh? Madame's boyfriend.
2: Yeah. I wonder what he's up to.
0: A pleasure trip, he said. Well, I'd better shove off. I'll see you when I get back, Greg.
2: Yeah, and take care, Steve.
0: A few minutes later, I'm parked in a deck chair as the steamer pulls out into the river and the lights of Leopoldville fade away in the night behind us. I... wait there for another half hour, hoping friend Henri will stroll by, but he doesn't. I decide to go looking for him. Just as I'm walking along a deserted section of the deck, somebody suddenly darts out of the shadows and throws a perfect block on me. I crash into the rail. Before I can shake the cobwebs out of my brain, that somebody grabs my feet and flips me overboard.

0: just a moment, Brian Donlevy will continue his dangerous assignment. Every American benefits from the hard work and strong influence of the scouting movement in building a better nation in which to live. And during this anniversary week celebration, scouts throughout the nation will rededicate themselves to the Scout Oath. The purpose of this rededication is to instill in the minds and hearts of all young men a deeper sense of obligation to preserve at any cost the heritage of America. When you see the scouts wearing their uniforms this week, you'll know that young America is steadfastly holding to the high standards of citizenship instilled by the Boy Scouts of America since the founding in 1910. Now, if you'd like to become a unit leader in their program of character building and training for good citizenship, please contact your local Boy Scout Council office. Now back to Dangerous Assignment and Brian Donlevy as Steve Mitchell.
1: When I pop up to the surface of the water again, I see the boat sliding by me in the night. Then I realize I'm being drawn in towards one of the giant paddle wheels. I try to swim away, but the suction's too strong for me. Finally, I drift close to the side, double up my legs, and kick out. It shoots me out far enough so the wheel clears me by a foot. Now a couple of the passengers spot me floundering around in the water. Pretty soon somebody tosses me a line and hauls me up on deck.
2: Why, what's your name?
1: Oh, sorry.
2: Here, let me give you a hand.
1: Thanks.
3: What a very close escape, monsieur.
1: You're telling me. Good thing you guys spotted me and tossed the rope.
3: Monsieur, I suggest you retire to your cabin and change your clothes as soon as possible. I know this jungle climate. It's not good to stand around wet.
1: Yeah, good advice, but I don't happen to have a cabin.
3: In that case, monsieur, permit me. My name is Flournoy. Please use my cabin.
1: Well, thanks.
3: Come, monsieur.
2: I will fetch your bag, monsieur Michel.
1: Thanks, Henri.
3: Ah, here we are, monsieur. A word of caution, monsieur.
1: What do you mean?
3: I know these river boats quite well. In the future, it would be much safer to leave your valuables with the captain.
1: Valuables?
3: Jewelry, perhaps. A diamond, an unofficial transaction. I have traveled this river for years, monsieur. I know the types of business that flourish here.
1: Well, I've been taken for a lot of things in my day, but never a diamond runner.
3: Come in.
2: Your suitcase, Monsieur Mitchell.
1: Thanks, Harry.
2: Oh, this attempt on your life, it upsets me greatly.
1: Me too.
2: You know, in some way, I feel rather responsible for you.
1: How so?
2: Don't because of our mutual friend you are with back on the dock.
1: Oh, you mean Greg Carson?
2: Oh, yes, a most charming person.
1: Yeah, you known him long?
2: Oh, only since the Bergerot cocktail party of some 2 months ago. You see, Madame Bergerot, a dear friend of mine, invited me. Greg Carlson, of course, was the guest of Mademoiselle.
1: Wait a minute. He was with Mademoiselle Bergerot?
2: Ah, oui. Madame's sister-in-law. Mademoiselle and Carlson at one time were rather interested in each other.
1: I see.
2: But, alas, Mademoiselle has always had many suitors besides Greg. He has not spoken of her lately. A broken romance, perhaps. Bien, we do not wish to speak of such things, eh?
1: Yeah, that's probably it. I change into dry clothes, wondering why Greg didn't mention his friendship with Mademoiselle Bergerot. Could be the reason Henri came up with. On the other hand, could be something else. At dawn, we dock at the little river port of Sankaroo. I go ashore and look up a guy whose name Greg had given me, a white hunter named Stryker. I hire him to take me to the Bergerot hunting lodge, and an hour later, we're deep in the
4: lodge isn't too much further, Mitchell.
1: That's good. This is pretty rugged country, Stryker.
4: Yeah. Is it Mademoiselle Bergerot you want to see?
1: Yep.
4: I doubt very much if you'll find her at the lodge.
1: Oh?
4: I saw her in Sankaroo yesterday. She said something about trying a hunt in the Apalache country. That's to the west of here, you know.
1: Think you could find them?
4: Well, we shouldn't have any trouble tracking them. This is the fork of the trail we're coming to now. One branch leads toward the lodge, the other one towards the Apalache country. We just take this branch and...
1: What's the matter?
4: That's strange. Quite a few tracks from the west heading for the lodge.
1: You think the hunting party came back?
4: It'd be an awfully short trip for them if they did. Look, you better stay here, Mitchell. I'll go along the trail a bit for a look.
1: Stryker disappears around the bend in the trail. I light a cigarette. My lighter slips out of my hand. I bend over to pick it up. The slug bounces off a rock beside me. I hit the dirt. A moment later, Stryker pounds into sight.
4: Mitchell, what happened?
1: Somebody trying to play bullseye with me.
4: I heard somebody moving on the trail ahead of me. Just for the shot. Come on.
1: We start carefully along the trail, and I'm giving Stryker and his gun a few side glances. He could have done it. Then we round a bend in the trail, and there, right in front of us, is a woman with a rifle.
5: What? Oh, Stryker.
4: What? Mademoiselle Bergeron.
5: As I heard a shot, I came back to investigate.
4: Oh? I thought you'd gone hunting in the Apala country.
5: We did, but two of the bearers were clawed rather badly. I canceled the trip and we returned. We were almost to the lodge when I heard the shot. Was it either of you who fired it?
4: No, no. Oh, this is Steve Mitchell. He's been looking for you.
5: For me, monsieur?
1: Yeah, here are my credentials.
5: United States government agent.
1: You and your sister-in-law own a piece of strategic mining property formerly leased to us.
5: Oh, yes.
1: The lease has expired, and we've been trying to renew it, but you and your sister-in-law seem to be involved in some sort of a dispute and can't get together. That's why I'm here.
5: I see. Come, let us return to the lodge. This trouble between myself and Amalie...
1: That's your brother's widow?
5: Yes. It is idiotic, all of it. I have come to realize that more and more the last few days. Foolish things... Hurtful things were said by both of us. I personally would like to put an end to it, but that is up to her.
1: I see. There's a rumor that she's a phony. Wasn't ever married to your brother.
5: I did not start that rumor, but I have heard it. I do not know what to think. When I received letters from my brother during the war, he mentioned a romance with Amalie. Then there was no news for some time, and finally a letter from Amalie telling of my brother's death. She said they had been married shortly before.
1: Oh?
5: I invited her to live with me. I never questioned her story until the rumor started. Then I found it strange she could not produce the wedding certificate. She said she must have misplaced it.
4: There's the lodge up ahead, Mitchell.
1: Yeah, I... That looks like Henri Aubert waiting there.
5: Oh, yes, it is Amalie's friend.
2: Ah, we meet again, Monsieur Michel.
1: So we do, Henri.
5: Monsieur Michel has come to try and patch up the family feud, don't we?
2: Ah, then we have the same purpose, monsieur.
1: Do we?
2: Oh, bien sûr. That is why I have made a trip up here, to do what I could to settle the differences between Celestine and Amalie. This trouble has gone on long enough.
1: Well, I'm afraid you didn't do so well settling your friend Amalie's troubles.
2: How do you mean?
1: You loaned her your car.
2: Not of course.
1: She had an accident.
5: What?
1: Only it wasn't an accident. The steering rod had been sawed almost through.
2: Oh, no, hello, but this is incredible.
5: Was she hurt badly?
1: No, she's going to be all right, but this comes as a big surprise to both of you, apparently.
2: But of course it does. No, I suggest we return to her immediately.
5: Yes, at once.
1: We start back along the trail to Saint Cloud. Stryker leads the way. Celeste is next. Henri follows her, and I bring up in the rear. Then I hear a few faint crackles of brush behind us. Somebody's following. I let the others go on ahead without saying anything. I slip to one side and hide in the brush. After a moment, a figure with a gun slips into sight. I let him get close. Then I lunge at him and knock the gun out of his hand.
6: Well, my friend Flournoy from the riverboat.
7: Monsieur Mitchell.
1: Suddenly he jerks a knife out, lunges at me, but I lock his wrist and bend it back. He twists away from me and slips and falls. Right onto his own knife. I search him. The only item of interest is a key to a hotel room in Sakuru. I figure Flournoy was just a hired killer. Maybe this key will tell me who hired him. I head into Sakuru and find the hotel whose name is on the key. It's a cheap dive near the waterfront. I go upstairs, start down the dimly lit hall toward the room on the key, but I don't quite make it. Somebody steps out of the shadows behind me with a gun in my back.
4: That's far enough, Mitchell.
1: Ah, hello, Van Leeuwen. So the trusted family lawyer turns out to be the big boy of the deal.
4: Quite right.
1: I imagine you got quite a tidy offer to stir up trouble between the two women and try to block our lease renewal.
4: It was made well worth my while, Mitchell.
1: I don't get why you tried to knock off the widow.
4: The steering rod on Henri's car. I hired Flournoy to weaken that, to kill Henri, since he was trying to bring the two women together. But he lent his car to Amalie.
1: I see. You also hired Flournoy to knock me off. I gather he was to report here afterwards for the payoff, huh?
4: Yes. Yes, he was to be paid off with a bullet. But apparently you have saved me the trouble. So you may have that bullet intended for him.
1: Thanks.
4: Into that room. Quick.
1: I walk to the door. Van Leeuwen motions me to unlock it. I do.
4: Inside.
1: I walk in with Van Leeuwen behind me. Then suddenly I kick the door back at him.
4: Hey!
6: Notch his gun to one side. I slammed the door on his wrist. There, that ought to keep you nice and relaxed a while. And when the ladies find out who's been stirring up the trouble, I don't think I'll have much trouble getting a renewal on the lease.
7: Oh, my wrist!
6: That door just slammed shut on a lot more than your wrist.
7: What do you mean?
6: Your future, Buster.

0: Our star, Brian Donlevy, will return in just a moment. 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You'll hear comedy, drama, and musical entertainment when you set your dial to this NBC station. For comedy, we have The Bob Hope Show, Double or Nothing, and Bob and Ray, to name only a few. 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
1: Next week, Tokyo. Tea for two and a slug for me.
0: And that will be Steve Mitchell's dangerous assignment next week. Included in tonight's cast were Peter Leeds, Tony Barrett, Ben Wright, Betty Lou Gerson, and Paul Duboff. This is John Storm speaking. Dangerous Assignment, starring Brian Donlevy in the role of Steve Mitchell with Herb Butterfield as the commissioner, is written by Bob Reif and Adrian John Doe and is directed by Bill Karn. Be with us again next week at the same time when Brian Donlevy, starring in the role of Steve Mitchell, will embark on another transcribed Dangerous Assignment. Tomorrow, hear both Truth or Consequences and Father Knows Best on NBC.
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3: Good evening. Come in, won't you? Why, what's the matter? 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I have to go down. 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
2: Welcome back to The Horror. Thanks for joining me this Saturday for a story from The Hermit's Cave, a series that debuted in September of 1936 over station WJR out of Detroit, Michigan. It aired until May of 1947, producing 558 episodes for CBS Radio. There was a separate West Coast run of the series from September of 1940 to November of 1944. That one produced 217 episodes. I don't have a specific broadcast date for our story today, but it aired sometime in that mix. It's titled The House of Murder.
7: The Mummers in the Little Theater of the Air.

The hermit knows of them all. Turn out your light. Turn them out. Ah, have you heard the story? The house of murder, eh? Then listen while the hermit tells you the story.

0: Mr. Burton, I'd like my wages, if you please.
1: What's that?
0: Yes, Mr. Burton.
1: Well, Millie, you're dressed to go out. My breakfast hasn't been served.
0: That's right, Mr. Burton. I'm leaving right now, and I'd like my wages, if you please.
1: Oh, this is preposterous.
0: Oh, it's something bad, all right.
1: You can't go without giving me more notice than this.
0: I'm sorry, but I can't stay.
1: What's it all about?
0: This house, Mr. Burton, it's this house. It's truly haunted.
1: Nonsense. It's just because we've only been in the house for a few days. It's strange to you yet.
0: Don't get over being strange. It gets worse every night.
1: Oh, ridiculous.
0: Well, you can say all you want to, Mr. Burton, but I'm leaving. I'll work for you in the city. I've been faithful to you for a good many years, and I'll go right on being faithful if you'll move back to the city again.
1: Millie, I can't run my life to suit those who work for me. I purchased this house in the country in order that I might have peace and quiet for my work.
0: There's little peace here. Every night, the sounds. Last night, I... Oh, I don't want to talk about it. Please, Mr. Burton, I've got to be leaving this morning.
1: How are you going to get into town?
0: I took the liberty of calling one of the stores, and the owner's sending his son out with a car.
1: All right, Millie.
0: As soon as you give me my wages, I'll wait outside. I'm afraid to stay inside any longer.
1: Why, of all the absurd...
0: If you value your life, you'll get out, too.

0: going to open that door? I must have left it unlatched. Feels just as if someone was in the room here with me. Oh, it's as if something brushed past me. I could swear I felt it touch my shoulder. Oh, ridiculous. Page is turning. Pages of my ledger turning. Just as if a hand moved the pages. Wind couldn't cause it. There isn't any wind in here. Oh, I'm dreaming things. It's utter nonsense. Millie's got me all upset. Now, my test tubes. My experiment. The test tubes knocked to the floor. I'm not dreaming this. This is too real. I need karma. He'll solve this. Hello. I want to put in a long-distance call. I'd like to speak to Lyman Carmer in New Cardin. Yes. Yes, you've got it right. Lyman Carmer in New Cardin. The telephone number is...
1: How much farther do we have to drive into the wilds, young man?
2: We're almost there now.
3: Life of me, I can't figure why Jim wants to hide himself away miles from civilization.
2: Now, this new man ain't been out there but a few days. A
1: few days too many, if you ask me.
2: I drove out here yesterday. I picked up a woman who'd been working out there. I wanted to go back to the city.
1: Not Millie.
2: Seems like that was the name she gave.
1: Well, what's up?
2: I couldn't rightly tell you, mister. Just couldn't tell you.
3: Jim seemed to be strangely urgent about something last night.
2: Look, mister. You can see the lights of the house now. See, about 8-10 right away through the trees.
1: Oh, yes. What sort of a place is it?
2: Well, it's quite a place, mister. Really something in its day.
1: Old house, hmm?
2: Yes, sir. I guess no one's lived in it for years. Old man Chimlin owns it. He's lived in town as long as I can remember. Yeah, this is the drive leading up to the house. Lined with trees on both sides. House never gets no real daylight into it. Yeah, here we are, sir. I'll get your bag.
1: Oh, never mind. I can take it. You young men?
2: Oh, thank you, mister. It's more than it's worth.
1: That's all right.
2: Anything I can do for you, just call the general store and ask for Mark.
1: Thanks. I'll do that.
0: Lyman.
1: Jim. Hello, Jim.
0: I began to think you didn't make the train.
1: I was 40 minutes late.
0: Come on in. Nice of you to come.
1: You old recluse. The idea of picking a spot no man ever heard of.
0: Bring your things into the sitting room. We'll go upstairs later.
1: All right. Well, this is nice.
0: Uh-huh. Sit down.
1: Thanks.
0: Yes, Millie got it fixed up pretty well before she went back to the city. My laboratory is right off this room. Everything handy. You had dinner, Lyman?
1: Yes, Jim. On the train.
0: Good. I'm not much at fixing meals.
1: The young man, Mark, from the general store, said that Millie had left you. What's the idea?
0: I'll tell you all about it. That's why I called you.
1: Well, it's nice here, Jim, but I can't see why you chose a place so far away from everywhere.
0: Oh, I like it here.
1: Well, that's reason enough, I guess. Millie coming back to take care of you?
0: No. No, I'm afraid not. Lyman... Millie left because she was certain that this house is haunted.
1: Oh, Jim.
0: I called you last night because I remember a story you once told. Story of a haunted house. You told it as if you gave credence to the tale.
1: Is that so?
0: I remember well. That's why I wanted you here.
1: Jim, you don't think by any chance that this house is haunted, do you?
0: I'm not so sure but what I do.
1: Oh, absurd.
0: You think it impossible?
1: Well, naturally.
0: You didn't talk that way when you were telling us that evening of a place off the coast you knew that was haunted.
1: That was a fireside tale. Quite different from reality.
0: Lyman, it's only a short time until midnight. Will you come into the laboratory with me? Will you sit in there with me for a little while and see if the same things that happened last night occur again?
1: Of course.
0: If the same things do occur again, I shall be convinced that Millie was right. I shall be quite sure that something does happen. Does haunt the house.

0: Nearly midnight, Jim.
1: Did you check the door into the laboratory to see if it's closed tightly?
0: I checked it.
1: You're convinced it's securely fastened?
0: Yes. Just striking midnight.
1: Yes. This was the hour last night.
0: What are we to watch for?
1: The door first. The door into this laboratory. Listen. It sounded as if someone has his hand on the doorknob. Look.
0: What? It's opening.
1: Yes. Just as it did before.
0: There's no wind tonight?
1: No, last night. Simon, you feel the presence of someone in this room? Someone besides us?
0: No, I don't.
1: I do.
0: What is it?
1: Once again, it was as if something brushed past me. Touched my shoulder.
0: What? What's that?
1: Look. Look over on the table. Watch my ledger. You see? The pages of my ledger are turning. If a hand is on them.
0: Jim, I can't believe my eyes. It's incredible.
1: Now look. On the workbench. See? Something is moving those test tubes. I'm going to stop this before all my experimental work is ruined.
0: What are you going to do?
1: I'm going to walk over there, put my hands on the rack. Lyman, something touched my hand. Something that felt like sharp nails digging into the flesh.
0: Oh, it's your nerves, Burton.
1: Lyman, there's something in this room. Something that moves about in here. Some unseen thing that enters the door and moves in this room.
0: Don't let your imagination run away with you, Jim.
1: There is a thing in the house beyond scientific explanation. You know it. It's something vital and alive. A thing of power and locomotion. And it's up to us to find out what it is.
0: Well, we might as well look through this room. No use overlooking anything.
1: Seems silly, doesn't it? I'm not going to find anybody in these rooms.
0: Didn't you say that Millie heard things upstairs?
1: So she said. She complained the very first night we were here that someone entered her room.
0: She didn't see anyone?
1: No. She didn't see any more than we did just a while ago downstairs.
0: Now that the incident of downstairs is past, it seems to me that it never happened. Perhaps it was your power of suggestion that made us both think we saw movement. Well, nothing out of the ordinary in this room?
1: No.
0: Well, what do you say we forget it and get some sleep, hmm?
1: All right. We're not going to discover anything tonight, I guess.
0: Did you talk to the man who sold you the house, Jim?
1: Jim?
0: Yes.
1: Sure, he brought me out here after I chanced upon the place. We went all through it together.
0: Of course, he didn't say why the house had stood unoccupied for a long time.
1: Yes, he did. Said that after his wife died, he wanted to live in town. But he was getting too old to keep up a place like this.
0: Uh-huh.
1: Said that up to this time, he couldn't find anyone who could afford to buy it. Oh, well. We'll go downstairs and get your things and bring them up to your room. Lyman, what was that?
0: Something downstairs.
1: It came from the laboratory. I know it did. It's the only place where there's so much glass.
0: Don't get upset, Jim.
1: Great heavens, look.
0: All things.
1: Everything in the room smashed. Equipment that's taken me months to build. Everything ruined.
0: Jim, some human has been in here. Someone who's trying to stop your experiment by destroying your equipment. Wipe out your work.
1: All ruined. It'll take months to arrive at this point in my experiment again.
0: Someone has been hiding downstairs here, Jim. We've got to find out where and who it is.

Is it a human being who hides in the house, intent upon destroying all that Jim Burton creates in his laboratory? Or is it an unseen force, as Jim said earlier in the evening? An unseen force with power and locomotion that lives in the old house. Eh? The hermit will tell you before the night is done.

following night, Jim Burton and his friend Lyman Karma sat in the laboratory. Just a few minutes ago, the clock struck midnight. Right now, Burton is busily engaged building up step by step the experiment which has been ruined the night before.

0: Jim, don't you think you ought to knock off for the night? You work steadily all day.
1: There's so much time lost that I have to make up, Lyman.
0: Well, it's certain we aren't going to have any visitor tonight.
1: There's nothing left for them to destroy now.
0: Tomorrow I'll go into town and inquire around. Think I should go to see old man Chimlin. Ask him to tell me something about the place. Well, maybe he can put us on the right track. I would have gone today, but I wanted to make sure. I wanted to see if we'd have the same experience of last night. You, going to work much longer?
1: At least an hour.
0: It's way past midnight. Guess I'll go upstairs.
1: Okay.
0: If you want anything, call me.
1: All right, Lyman. Thanks a lot for staying over. It's a great help.
0: Yes, if we can find out what it is or who it is that's causing this trouble.
1: We'll find out. Good night.
0: Good night.
1: Let's see. Next step is to unite the two chemicals. Perform step B. Where's that ledger? Yes. And the next step I performed was... Oh, wait. Pages in the ledger. Page 5, 6. A page is missing from here. Every step I'd worked out and put down is torn out of this book. Oh. Oh, what is it? What is it that dogs my trail and won't let me do this work? Step by step, I'll have to work it all over again. What? Someone at the door again. Is that you, Lyman? No. No, it isn't. Just as before, I feel the presence of some person in this room. As if they were standing over me. Look. What do you want? What is it you... Something around my neck. Something choking me.

0: fallen to the floor. Jim, but... Great heaven. His whole face is burned by the stuff he was working with. Hello. Oh, for heaven's sake, hurry. Hello, operator. Send a doctor to the old Chimlin place right away. Hurry. There's been a terrible accident. Man's face is almost burned away.
1: Well, Doctor?
2: I'm afraid it's quite hopeless. If he lives, his sight will be gone. His face horribly scarred.
1: Poor Jim. We'd only gotten out of this place last night.
2: Did you call Asa Chimlin, as I asked you to do?
1: Yes, he should be here any minute.
2: I'll wait, then.
1: Sit down, Doctor.
2: After the story you told me about the experience you've had, I think it's up to Chimlin to tell his story.
1: You sound as if it was something very mysterious. Something that Jim should have been told before he bought this place from Chimlin. And if it had been told, it would have saved him the agonies he's going through right now.
2: Mr. Carmel, what I know has given me in professional confidence. What others in the town might have told you would have been gossip. And no one tells gossip about Asa Chimlin.
1: How so, Doctor?
2: Well, he's the owner of many mortgages, many notes. A man of wealth and power in our community.
1: I see.
2: Oh, there's a car turning in the drive, Mr. Carmel.
1: It must be Chimlin.
2: I'll go up to Mr. Burton again. Call me if Chimlin refuses to speak.
1: Well, thank you.
3: Hello, sir.
1: Oh, hello, Mark. Where's Mr. Chimlin?
3: No, he didn't come, sir. He called at our house and got me to drive out and bring you this note.
1: Oh, come in.
3: Oh, I reckon I better not, sir.
1: Why not?
3: I reckon I'd just as leave stay outside of this house, if you don't mind.
1: Oh, come on in just a moment while I read this note. Nothing can harm you in the daytime.
3: Well, all right. Just till you read the note.
1: Come in here. Sit down while I read the note.
3: Yes.

0: What made you say you'd rather not come inside this house?
1: Oh, I can't say, sir. Really, I can't. Mr. Chimlin would get even with my dad if I said any more. You see, he about owns our store.
0: I wouldn't tell Chimlin. Come now.
1: Well, sir, you see, the Chimlins, their daughter, she wasn't quite right, and she died out here. And Mrs. Chimlin, she hanged herself. Folks have always been scared of this house because of that.
0: I see. Why did Mrs. Chimlin hang herself?
1: I don't rightly know.
0: Well, perhaps the doctor can tell us.
2: Hello, Mark.
1: Hello, Doc.
0: Chimlin didn't come. Sent this note saying he would refund Mr. Burton's money and take the house back again. Says nothing more.
2: Mm-hmm.
0: But Mart here has volunteered to tell me that there were two deaths in this old house. One, a hanging.
2: That's right.
0: Mrs. Chimlin?
2: Yes.
0: And the girl?
2: Her case was hopeless. 18, she had a mind of a child of 4. They took her everywhere, but to no avail. Time after time, Mrs. Chimlin pleaded with me to put the girl to sleep, to end her misery. I couldn't do that. She hated me for it. Her hate grew until her mind was unsettled. One day, she took it upon herself to end the girl's life. Then, realizing what she'd done, she hanged herself in the room Mr. Burton has been using for his laboratory.
1: If Mr. Chimlin knew, we'd told us.
2: Oh, that's all right, Mart. If there is any truth in the fact that an unseen force lives in this house, and you'll see how hard it is for me to believe that, then why did it seek vengeance on Mr. Burton?
0: I have never believed in supernatural force any more than you. But remember, I've seen it at work in this house. And as for seeking vengeance on Jim... Doctor, he was working on an experiment to prolong life. A discovery which might have added untold years to the life of a human being. And this is something that the spirit of the woman who hanged herself did not want. That's why it destroyed the experiments.
2: And that's why it destroyed Jim Burton. He died just before I came downstairs.

The hermit knows that in the old house, the unseen force was the spirit of a woman who took her own life. A woman who could not rest in her grave. A woman who returned to destroy anything that might prolong life. Yes. She killed Jim Burton by the power of supernatural force. Turn on your lights. Turn them on. I'll be back. Pleasant dreams.

0: 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Thanks for joining me this week. I'll be back tomorrow with Strange Tales and next Saturday with our next episode of The Horror.
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0: Tintapian.
1: Yeah, gotta get through it. It's a kick. That's saying that is, of course, Rolling the Thunder.
2: We are the Halusa Nation. We are the human beings. The callers of names cannot see us, but we can see them. We are the Halusa Nation. Our DNA is of earth and sky. Our DNA is of past and future. We are the Halusa Nation.
3: 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We hope he always joins us, because we enjoy his company. A leader, a warrior, a man amongst men. For short, just call him DD. 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

doing the devil's work. Our creator has all right to be angry with humanity. Check our time in history. Record shows for centuries that destruction was made by man's inability to see past his own iniquities. As we destroy families, streets, and cities, can't you see the correlation between war and our habitation? The more we shake our foundations with guns and ammunition, earthquakes will continue to be the aftershock of our mission. Indigenous children and women are in unmarked graves and missing, while their souls being

constantly in handcuffs. I remember the times that defined us. This one's for my family, Emset Nogama. To each one of us, Gisalum.

Gas Pacey. Gas and oil industry. Plant the drill. The land will bleed. Gas Pacey. Gas Pacey.

0: again as though I weave in a good way.
1: 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We are the human beings. The callers of names cannot see us, but we can see them. We are the Halusa Nation. Our DNA is of earth and sky. Our DNA is of past and future. We are the Halusa Nation.
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understand where I'm coming from. Reserved lands for my nation in the swamp. A slow death of a dying breed. Untapped lands for us to grow our seed. Been ignored for way too long. While the government got to sing their song. A national anthem that celebrates the reasons that are wrong. For me to take a knee and protest your hypocrisy. Unfulfilled contracts signed with me. From the beginning to eternity, a better life for my kids to see. The day we're treated properly or equally. Terrified of your punishment. From your bullshit government, band council settlements, land claim embezzlements. While we're considered irrelevant to profit your establishment, my people caged in imprisonment for protecting environment. You'll be so-

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1: 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But can

military interest. Their GMOs in paradise. Bioweapons high up on the call sheet. 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And you never see a uniform on Wall Street. 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
9: Earshot Daily. 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

0: balls on ready like a semi. 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
0: my
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rage every day. 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Lockdown videos daily. 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Is the world gonna end? Maybe. You know mainly I've been writing songs on the shitter. IG live on Twitter. 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
2: Yes, yes. Welcome back to the Icebreaker Show. I'm your host, Physics, bringing you the best in drum and bass, breaks, and adjacent styles from Canada and around the world. 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That first track was an artist named Rebel Wave out of Abuja, Nigeria, with a track called Rage. Make sure you check her out, Rebel Wave. 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
2: 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Thank you, Sunny. I appreciate it.

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2: 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Next up, I'm going to bring you an unreleased track from an MC called The Rickshaw. The Rickshaw, if you don't know, he's been a staple in the underground hip-hop scene in Toronto for more than two decades. This is a new track called The Big C.
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2: 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Once again, I'm your host, Physics. Catch me on Instagram, Physics Music, F-I-Z-Z-X Music, all one word. Next, I'm going to play for you another unreleased track. This is featuring Greco Ray from St. Louis, an awesome artist. Make sure you check her out. Look her up, Greco Ray. Thanks for listening, and I'll see you next week.

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11: I'm Jane Williams. 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In this episode, I'm joined by Corey Balsam of Independent Jewish Voices Canada to talk about Canada's promise to sanction illegal Israeli settlements in the West Bank. For years, Independent Jewish Voices Canada, alongside the Global Justice Coalition and Palestinian groups, have been organizing for Canada to impose meaningful sanctions on Israel and its illegal settlement enterprise. On September 8th, that pressure helped bring about an important development as Canada, the United Kingdom, France, and 9 other nations announced trade restrictions and sanctions targeting illegal Israeli settlements in the occupied West Bank. I'm joined now by Corey Balsam, National Coordinator of IJV Canada, to talk about what Canada has promised to do and what more needs to be done. Hello, Corey.
12: Hello.
11: So let's start with that. What exactly has Canada said that it will do?
12: What we saw on September 8th was 12 countries, so all European countries plus Canada. Canada has now developed a habit of working very closely with Europe, saying that they're committing to a ban of the import of products from illegal Israeli settlements. So there was one statement with those 12 countries. Some of these countries, such as Ireland, Belgium, Spain, are much farther along and already have legislation and bans on the books, but others are new to this. And so there was that statement. There was another statement with just Canada, the UK, and France, which said they were committing to the settlement goods ban. And also there was a line saying... The exact quote is that they promised to impose targeted measures against settlements and those who facilitate them or profit from them.
11: And do we know what those targeted measures are going to be?
12: We do not. We also don't know exactly how an import ban would be enforced in Canada, what that would look like. The European Union has, for some time, required distinguishing settlement products from Israeli products. But we know, there was a recent report that went into detail on this, we know that they're not very capable of doing that. Israel's been able to get around it in many, many ways. So for just the import ban, it would require quite a bit of work on our end to figure out the traceability and the customs enforcement and really actually making it move beyond words and into some economic pressure. And I say some because if we're just talking about settlement products, that we don't have a huge import of products from Israeli settlements. There are things like dates. For example, Costco, some people might see dates through Mehedrin, Dead Sea Salts, but it is quite limited. So yeah, just on the import product ban, there would be some work to be done, and that's something that we're going to be trying to help the government with.
11: Now, in a statement, you say that you'd like to see Canada follow the UK's lead. What has the UK said that it will do?
12: Yeah, so the UK, a lot of the focus around this has been in the UK and the new leadership of the Labour Party and the new Prime Minister. And so they've gone quite a bit beyond a settlement goods ban. They've talked about sanctions on construction and infrastructure and financing, things that support the occupation. They've called for a ban on advertising settlement properties. I don't know if in Vancouver that we've had any of these, but there have been some quite high profile instances of real estate sales that have taken place at synagogues in Montreal and Toronto, at least, where settlement properties have been on sale. And that's recently an issue in the UK as well. So they have named that, which is quite significant. And they also have talked about tightening restrictions on exports, including weapons, but going beyond that to anything that is seen as materially contributing to the occupation. So those are just some of the aspects. The UK has also given a nod to recognize the International Court of Justice's 2024 decision in which it declared the occupation illegal. Before that, it was legal technically, and there were legal parameters around it, but it is illegal according to the International Court of Justice, and that actually requires third-party states to take certain measures, such as doing everything that it can to put an end to it, and also not being complicit in any way. So I think the UK has done quite a bit to move in that direction. There are criticisms and there are quite a few loopholes, but it goes way beyond, of course, what Canada has said. But to be fair, Canada has not really announced in any detail, and I think they're still working out the parameters, what precisely Canada will be doing in this regard.
11: I want to talk about what's happening in the West Bank, because there's a specific illegal settlement program called E1 that's of particular concern. What is E1?
12: E1 is a zone of the West Bank between Jerusalem and Maale Adumim. It's basically right in the middle, just to the east of Jerusalem, between Jerusalem and the border with Jordan. And it's long been seen as kind of the nail in the coffin, let's say, of the two-state solution. It would almost completely divide the north and the south of the West Bank, in this case directly Ramallah and Bethlehem, Ramallah north and Bethlehem south. So it's been sort of, there's just been so much settlement building and construction and so many steps to, of course, make the so-called two-state solution impossible by the Israelis. But this is one that I think, Western countries have named explicitly. Various actors have said, if this goes through, that's it. This is the end, right? And of course, we have an Israeli government that is doing everything that it can to ensure that a Palestinian state does not come into existence. So that's basically what this is. There is now a call for tenders that's received quite a bit of attention, in part because of some of the work that we and our allies have been doing. A call for tenders, which keeps on being pushed, but the latest date is October 19th, which was just a few days before the Israeli election. And quite a bit of advocacy and organizing has gone into getting governments to put pressure on the Israelis in relation to that date. And we've actually seen Canada come out shortly before, just at the end of August, shortly before the settlement ban announcement, business advisory for Canadian companies not to get involved, not to in any way contribute to E1, because you have had and you do have various international companies doing various aspects of logistics and with construction, with financing, etc. So they've put out an advisory. We are now pushing on the government to really, you know, if time is limited, because I think, I mean, it is, but in terms of putting together what exactly their package looks like, we are suggesting that they focus very precisely on E1 to begin with, and to prohibit any Canadian participation or support for E1 with sanctions as consequences. So that's something we're doing actively now, and I think a number of European governments are sort of aligned on. We'll see. I mean, this is sort of the test case at this point, right? Will this pressure result in Israel changing course to some extent? You know, that's one question. The other question is, like, are these governments really willing to go all in and try to put an end to this settlement expansion and the occupation more generally? So this is a call on the government to really move on this.
11: What's the most important next step that we need to be pressuring the Canadian government to take?
12: As I said, I think E1 is really a kind of urgent test in the very short term. It's mid-September right now. So I think we want to see the government taking some action within the next month. And beyond that, of course, we're not just talking about E1. E1 is not the only problem. What we want to see from the government is the government taking concrete action to essentially sanction the occupation and any association with the occupation. That is what the International Court of Justice decision requires of third-party states. And we're actually working with our allies and partners to put forward ways in which the Canadian government can actually do that in detail and in concrete ways, how they can distinguish between settlements and Palestinian communities in the occupied territory. You know, and I should have also said, when it comes just to this import, the settlement goods ban, I think we should be encouraging the government to take a larger kind of approach that in a sort of larger way. They should include services. They should include investments.

0: just go further and further and take more and more land and kill more and more Palestinians. It's really time. And I think we're seeing encouraging signs of things shifting slightly, but we need to maintain that pressure.
1: Well, thank you so much for speaking with me today, Corey.
0: My absolute pleasure.
1: I've been speaking with Corey Balsam, National Coordinator of Independent Jewish Voices Canada. 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And you can follow us on Blue Sky at Red Eye Radio. I'm Jane Williams. Thanks for listening. Hello and welcome to today's episode of Red Eye. I'm Jane Williams. Over the summer, we're bringing you some of the highlights of our 2025-26 season, which wrapped up in mid-May. We're going to be back with our brand new fall season in September. 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Podcasts of interviews from that show will be posted the following week. In this episode, Lorraine Chisholm speaks with Nick Gottlieb about the campaign by fossil fuel companies to exploit the war in Iran to push for increased production.
2: As Israel and the U.S. carry out devastating attacks on Iran, the Canadian oil industry and some politicians are seeing it as an opportunity to expand fossil fuels. Nick Gottlieb is a climate writer based in northern BC. He argues the fossil fuel industry is replaying its 2022 war playbook when they used Russia's war in Ukraine to effectively destroy the Western climate movement. Nick Gottlieb's work focuses on understanding the power dynamics driving today's interrelated crises and exploring how they can be overcome. And we've connected with him today in Terrace. Hello, Nick.
3: Hello.
2: It's good that you could join me today. Let's look at some of the reaction by Canadian politicians following the devastating U.S. and Israeli attacks on Iran, which has now expanded to Lebanon. Within 2 days of the news that Iran was closing the Strait of Hormuz, Energy and Natural Resources Minister Tim Hodgson made the case for beefing up our fossil fuel industry. What did he say?
3: So what Hodgson said, almost immediately, as you said, after the closure of the Strait of Hormuz, was, quote, "What the war absolutely means for our position in the world as an energy and natural resources superpower is we are even more important today than we were before the weekend." In other words, he responded to this illegal and inhumane attack, which included the bombing of a school in Iran and the killing of nearly 200 schoolgirls. He responded to that by saying, "This is the perfect opportunity for Canada to start producing and exporting more oil and gas."
2: Now, it isn't surprising that Alberta Premier Danielle Smith would jump in with her fossil fuel backing. How did she respond? What did she come up with?
3: Yeah, I mean, she did essentially the same thing. She immediately said that her pet project, you know, the new pipeline to connect the tar sands to the West Coast, is just what's needed in this moment to provide, quote, "our trading partners and allies with a stable source of supply."
2: Nick, the federal conservatives are calling for what they are calling an emergency energy supply plan. What's that?
3: Essentially, the federal conservatives, you know, an energy crisis like what's happening with the Strait of Hormuz, a disruption to the global energy markets of this scale, means that prices are going to go skyrocketing and consumers are going to be the ones paying for it, essentially. And so what a rational response to this might be from a government would be to pursue policies that rein in the profits of oil and gas companies and use that to offset the costs that consumers will pay because of this global disruption. And the conservatives want to do essentially the opposite of that. They are using this as an opportunity to argue for further deregulation and a radical expansion of Canadian fossil fuel export projects. In other words, exposing Canada more to global markets rather than emphasizing how we can use our own production to insulate ourselves from the effects of this crisis.
2: All of this is really bad news when we're trying to fight a climate crisis. You make the case that this push on fossil fuel ex-

0: expansion is straight out of the oil industry's Russia-Ukraine 2022 handbook. What connections are you drawing out there, Nick?
1: Well, you know, I opened the article with a number of quotes from media in 2022 that sound just like what Tim Hodgson and Danielle Smith and everyone else have been saying over the last 2 weeks. And that's what I mean when I say they're running this playbook back. They're essentially using the war as an opportunity to argue very aggressively to tie sort of the idea of economic stability and security to continuing to expand the oil and gas industry. And in 2022, they did this extremely successfully. In a sense, you know, you quoted in the intro there, I said that they essentially destroyed the Western climate movement with this move. And we've seen that reflected in policy. We see that reflected in the transition from Trudeau, who is no climate champion by any means, but to Carney, who is now, you know, all in, not just on LNG expansion, but potentially even on continuing to radically grow oil sands production, maybe build new pipelines and so on. And so we've been living in the world that the fossil fuel companies, you know, after they won in 2022, we've been living in this world of extremely weak climate politics in North America in particular, but also in Europe. And so, you know, they responded to that war by insisting that fossil fuel expansion was the only way to prevent economic shocks like this from happening. And they're responding to the new war in Iran exactly the same way. But the problem, of course, is that it's transparent, it's see-through, because it's actually precisely our dependence on fossil fuels, both in Canada as exporters, but also as users, that is making us vulnerable to these shocks. If we had learned the right lessons from 2022, instead of being defeated by the fossil fuel industry, if we had doubled down on renewable investments and tried to move away from fossil fuels, we wouldn't be feeling anywhere near the pain that we're feeling it today as a result of this. And so they're trying it again, and it remains to be seen the degree to which we'll be able to prevent our governments from following their lead. But their argument is very transparently wrong at this point.
0: And these were concerted campaigns, right? They were like publicity campaigns, it was media campaigns and so forth.
1: Absolutely. A report just came out recently by an advocacy group based in the U.S. That's called Clean Creatives. They're sort of like people who work in marketing and public relations who have committed to not work with fossil fuel companies and do research on fossil fuel advertising, that kind of thing. And they identified the 2022 strategy as a marked shift in fossil fuel marketing campaigns. So, you know, prior to that, people might remember Beyond Petroleum, or that was the rebrand for BP, or Exxon claiming they were going to be growing petroleum projects from algae as sort of a green future. You know, in the 2010s, they were investing huge amounts of money in pretending that they were on board with renewable energy and climate action. They obviously weren't, but that was their strategy at the time. In 2022, we saw a remarkable shift where they moved away from that altogether and to this new idea of sort of entrenching the idea that fossil fuel use is permanent and that it's necessary for economic stability and that we're just going to keep burning fossil fuels forever, but that we have to because otherwise we'll have inflation and all these other problems. And so, you know, this was a very marked shift that the Clean Creatives report identified quite clearly in a lot of their advertising and public relations material. And when I see this happening now, we're seeing it mostly coming from politicians, but we're also seeing it from, you know, the head of TC Energy was just interviewed in the Globe and Mail and said similar things. So we're seeing it sort of it's coming at us from every angle. And every angle is being pushed by the fossil fuel industry and sort of their allies.
0: One of the things I found interesting that you said is that the industry campaign back in 2022 also launched a new form of fossil fueled nationalism in North America. What do you mean by that? Explain that a bit for us.
1: Yeah, I mean, this is sort of the move away from talking about renewables, all that stuff in their greenwashing efforts, and instead towards this idea of security. And so they sort of tied fossil fuel development, and in Canada and the U.S., this means oil and gas production, because we're two of the largest producers in the world. They started trying to tie that to not just economic security, but also national security. So there's this idea of energy security, which is an upside-down term, the way it's deployed by our governments, because they say we need to develop export projects to develop energy security, but we actually produce enough oil and gas to be self-sufficient. The exports actually undermine that. But, you know, the sort of integrity of these narratives is never that important. But this is what they did in 2022, is they moved into this sort of like national security, energy security, we're building the nation. That kind of language around fossil fuel development became much more central and fossil fuel expansion in their marketing. And so that's how we end up with Trump. A big part of his MAGA nationalism is drill, baby, drill, right? And then this is also how we end up with Carney proposing all these nation building projects that aren't high-speed rail, they're not an integrated national grid, they're not, you know, anything that would actually help anyone in Canada. They're export projects for fossil fuels.
0: Well, let's talk for a minute about the mainstream media framing. I'm going to quote from a news article that you cite. It's Global News in September 2022, and it has a subtitle, European Energy Crisis Puts Canada in the Hot Seat. And in that article, they say, the devastating impacts of climate change and the dire timelines to control greenhouse gas emissions have long driven efforts to decarbonize and set clean energy transition goals. But Russia's war in Ukraine has put Canada's energy crisis in sharp focus. What kind of framing are you seeing currently in 2026 in the mainstream media? We're arguably 4 years down the line in the climate crisis.
1: You know, it's eerie to me how much the rhetoric in today's coverage is identical to the rhetoric in some of those quotes that you just cited from 2022. I mean, CBC opened an article just a few days ago with the quote, the widening war in the Middle East is driving up natural gas prices in Europe and Asia, highlighting the potential for Canada to play a greater role as a stable global supplier. That's the lead. They didn't even say analysts say or experts say, as they often do for this kind of thing. And this is news coverage. This isn't an opinion. And so it's sort of remarkable. They're using the same words about stability, reliability, and they're just asserting it as though it's fact without any sort of interrogation of the reality of this situation. And then when they do cite experts inside the articles, the experts are people like Heather Exner-Perot, who is the energy analyst for the McDonald Laurier Institute, which is connected to the Atlas Network, a sort of global far-right organization. And so, you know, they cite people whose job is to promote fossil fuel expansion, who just say, yes, this means we need to promote fossil fuel expansion. And so this is the story we end up getting from CBC, from other news sources, when in fact the reality is, obviously, first of all, the reality is that we can't expand fossil fuel production because of climate change. This is a disaster in progress. But also that the crisis that's happening right now really isn't a rosy outlook for future expanded production in Canada, because higher prices are likely going to drive a lot of countries in Asia away from investing in fossil fuel infrastructure and towards renewables in ways that will lead to real demand destruction for both oil and LNG that threaten Canadian exports, especially if we keep expanding them. So it's wrong on every level, but that doesn't stop the so-called experts who are on the payroll or the media from reproducing this narrative over and over again.
0: In your opinion, Nick, how should the Canadian left, progressive people, environmentalists, the climate movement respond to this?
1: Yeah, it's a difficult question because, you know, we did so poorly in 2022, and what we tried then clearly didn't work. There are, you know, the climate movement was already in a fairly weak state after the pandemic in 2022, and so it was a difficult time to try to organize against this. And I think anti-war politics were also quite complicated. I do think anti-war politics today have become a lot clearer for the North American left, in large part because of the sort of horrors of U.S. and Israeli wars over the last couple of years. And that should support efforts by the climate movement to try to, you know, fight against this. I do think a very significant thing that the climate movement should be doing in Canada, and increasingly are doing, particularly around the question of LNG exports, is challenging them on sort of economic terms. What I mean by this is challenging the question of whether these are genuinely nation-building projects in Carney's sense, or whether they're projects that funnel money predominantly to U.S. billionaires, including many private equity billionaires that are investing in Canadian gas assets who are very close to Jeffrey Epstein and Donald Trump. And I think this frame is really resonating with a lot of Canadians, in particular because of the threats that come from Donald Trump over the last couple of years. And so I think the climate message is a tricky one these days, but I do think making it clear how much the fossil fuel industry exists and propagates its messages solely to route money and huge amounts of profits, the windfall profits that they're going to make as a result of this war, to shareholders in the United States. That's something that's a winning message that we can really fight to get across and fight to sort of undermine the project that the Carney government is pursuing, which is allowing private equity, finance capital, his allies in his former employer, Goldman Sachs, and places like that, from sort of fleecing Canada and building all these fossil fuel exports and reaping all the profits while the rest of us pay high gas prices and really struggle to make ends meet.
0: Well, it's been really good talking with you, Nick. I really appreciate your joining me.
1: Yeah, of course. Thanks for having me.
0: I've been speaking with Nick Gottlieb. Nick is a climate writer based in Northern BC and the author of the newsletter Sacred Headwaters. And his article on this can be found in Canadian Dimension. It is called The Fossil Fuel Industry is Replaying Its 2022 War Playbook.
2: 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And you can follow us on Blue Sky at Red Eye Radio. I'm Jane Williams. Thanks for listening. I'm Jane Williams. This is the Red Eye Podcast. In this episode, Loren Chisholm speaks with the Victoria physician, Street Dr. Jill, about her new social media series on the health and well-being of homeless people.
0: If you've never been homeless or known someone homeless close up, you, like me, probably have a lot of preconceptions, misunderstandings, and confusion about what it means to live on the street. Street Medicine 101 is here to inform. It's a series of short videos that provides facts and insights into the lives of homeless people and what can help. The videos are lively, friendly, and full of compassion. The video series features Jill Wycherock, a Victoria-based family and ER physician. She specializes in addictions, inner-city family medicine, and emergency medicine. Jill is known to her patients as Street Dr. Jill. And I'm happy to welcome Dr. Jill Wycherock to Red Eye. Hello, Jill.
3: Hi. Thanks for having me, Lorraine.
0: Oh, I love this series, and I am so happy that you could join me.
3: Thank you.
0: I'd like to start out by asking about the first of your videos that I became aware of, because it really moved me. It was about generosity and giving money to people on the street. And you debunk some misconceptions about just giving money and also talk to people about not just walking by or not even giving food, a donut or a coffee. Why?
3: Well, by the time I got to that part in the series of videos, there were a lot of people, you know, commenting, and a lot of people were asking, how can I help? Previous to that video, I had done one on how to respond if you see someone that might be homeless and on the street and it looks like they might be in distress, like maybe they're in an awkward position. You're worried, have they overdosed, walking by, and how you can, you know, we need people to intervene. And so I was giving some tips to people on how to do that. And people asked, how else, you know, how else can we help? And so I realized that, you know, my patients have told me for years, I've worked in this field for 15 years. And one of the things people tell me that is the worst is just being not seen. Like, you know, having no home, no four walls around you, yet having people walk right past you, not give you eye contact, not even acknowledge your humanity. And so I decided to just kind of share a bit of that. Again, I'm taking what my patients tell me and trying to give it back to a wider audience. And so that is one of the things that was really important to my patients, is just being seen and having people, even if they're not necessarily given something on the street, but a smile and a warm hello and acknowledgement can go a long way.
0: And one of the things that I thought was like very helpful to hear was, why give money? Because sometimes we might think, oh, if I give money, how are they going to spend it, kind of thing.
3: Yeah. Yeah. And I would certainly suggest that everyone go and check out the video and watch it in its entirety. But, you know, in a nutshell, really, the thing to remember is that people need choice in life. And choice is what gives people agency, it gives them control. And in a life that is so chaotic, and when you feel a total loss of control, just having a little bit of choice can make a big difference. And I can assure you that even for people who are homeless who have addictions, and certainly remember, not everyone who's homeless has addictions, but you know, there's people that are worried they're just going to use it on drugs. And we know that when people who are unhoused receive money, they know what they need to do with it. And there's actually even been studies done with homeless populations where you give large amounts of money and the majority of those people get themselves out of homelessness on their own. So yeah, it's about not being afraid to give money, sometimes even just having a bit of money to go into a coffee shop, stay warm, and feel a bit more human can be really beneficial to people.
0: Now, we should back up a little bit. You've been doing this work, as you say, for about 15 years as a physician. What is street medicine?
3: Yeah, so street medicine really is meant to just meet people where they are at. So when someone is unhoused, there are a whole lot of barriers to receiving care. I mean, you need a phone to make appointments. You need a phone to confirm or change appointments. You know, going into healthcare settings where everyone is, the shiny doors of a hospital are extremely intimidating for people when they might not have had access to hygiene facilities, even to have showered in the last couple weeks. And they feel very stigmatized often, are often treated very poorly. And for that reason, many people just decide altogether to not access healthcare because they've had so many awful experiences. Again, the stigma around homelessness and addictions is huge. And I often say that kills more of my patients than any other health condition. But so outreach medicine or street medicine is meeting people where they're at. Sometimes it might be in their tent. It might be on a park bench. It might be in a shelter. It might be on a mobile outreach van, but it's decreasing those barriers so that people can feel comfortable accessing healthcare.
0: And Joe, what are some of the health issues that you see that are caused by or exacerbated by not having shelter, by being homeless?
3: Yeah, well, there's a lot of them. And again, actually, that was one of the early reels that I put out, homelessness and health. So there's a lot. Some of the obvious ones, of course, are environmental injuries, including frostbite, which leads to amputation often, or trench foot in places where people's feet can just never get dry. Like I actually have patients sometimes that will keep on a pair of boots for literally 2 months because there is no place where they can take off their boots and dry things out, right? And there's a lot of foot issues even when there's no wetness. People rarely have good footwear. There's, huge dental issues. Of course, there's a myriad of issues around addictions. Their mental health issues are huge. There's trauma. Most people have a history of trauma and have anxiety related to PTSD and depression. There's often psychosis or bipolar disease. And there's all sorts of infections that people need treated. Living on the street is extraordinarily bad for your health. In fact, when you are homeless chronically, you can expect to live about 30 years less than the national average.
0: Wow, that's just shocking.
3: It's shocking.
0: And I guess we can all imagine how lousy we feel when we get hit by the flu or have a more serious diagnosis, but still we have a roof over our heads and usually have a warm bed and food and so forth.
3: Yeah. And then you have someone, rolling over in their tent in the morning, realizing they have a fever and they feel absolutely awful. Their whole body feels like it was, hit with a truck. And they have to decide, do I try to access healthcare, remembering the awful experience I had last time I was there? If I do that, bylaw might be around and take all my stuff, then I will have no tent. I will have no sleep. There's just so many different, competing priorities for people. It's hard for someone who's never been unhoused to comprehend.
0: Why did you decide to create this series of short videos?
3: Well, certainly as a physician, advocacy is a main tenet of our profession. We are medical experts, we're collaborators, we're communicators, and we need to be advocates. And when you work with a population that is so marginalized, that has so little agency, advocacy becomes even more important. And I have the privilege of these letters after my name. And I think that it's important to use that privilege to help foster more compassion. I mean, I feel like these days there is just so much misinformation. There's so much, there's a lack of tolerance. There's moral panic. There's a lot of hatred out there. And I think fostering more compassion just through understanding the issues and helping to educate, I think that's how things are going to change. You know, I mean, I have spoken with politicians for years, and, you know, I could build a house on the evidence that we have for why homelessness is so bad for your health, why, you know, harm reduction is so important for people with addictions. You know, there's so much evidence, but politicians do not listen to evidence. They don't listen to experts. They don't listen to research. What they listen to is the voter and public opinion and how they're going to get reelected in 4 years. And that's why we're in this problem. So I think that if the voters can understand these issues in a more compassionate lens, then I'm hoping that slowly over time, change can be made.
0: Well, one of the things that I see you trying to do is to connect with the viewers over their thoughts and feelings while challenging the facts and sharing a more accurate perspective. A good example, I think, is on street sweeps. You know, what might make us feel comfortable and safe, but what are we not seeing?
3: Yeah, so exactly. You know, I really want people to take a moment and be like, you know, understand, why is it that seeing people living on the street in an encampment is so uncomfortable for people? And many people just breathe a sigh of relief once the encampment is cleared. Yet what people need to understand is that those people that have been cleared from that encampment are now at a much higher risk of death, never mind all the other issues and health issues that might come prior to death. But in fact, they're more likely to die in the coming weeks because of that street sweep. It's, I think, understanding ourselves and our own preconceived issues. I think that, you know, I often, people will say, well, I feel scared when I pass a homeless encampment. And I often ask them to, well, you know, like, let's talk about that. Like, is it fear or is it discomfort? Because seeing human suffering is really uncomfortable. Thank God. Thank God it's uncomfortable to see human suffering at that level. But sometimes people might feel that that's fear. But really, I think it's based in discomfort.
0: And you pose a question in one of the reels that many people might ask when they think of homeless people. Why don't they just go to a shelter?
3: Yeah. Yeah. And that is, I've heard that for many years, right? I mean, the number one reason these days, of course, is that the shelters are full. There are not enough shelter spaces, you know, and then of course and shelters are just so unsafe for so many people. I would love it if people would take a look at that reel, because it's clearly laid out. But, you know, that women are often, you know, there's more assaults that happen to women. So there's more assaults that happen in shelters to women. There is also trans people are generally very unsafe in shelters. There is a lot of racism, and there's not a lot of cultural safety for Indigenous people at shelters. And there's theft is rampant. And if you're trying to avoid drugs, there's often a lot of drugs at shelters. And if you do use drugs, sometimes there are shelters that don't allow you to use drugs. I mean, there's, you know, many patients are couples and they can't access a shelter together and they have to be separated and that's not safe for them. And other people have pets and they can't go to shelter. The list goes on. There's just so many reasons that shelters do not work for everyone.
0: I imagine, Jill, that many of the questions and topics you come up with echo real-world conversations you've had with people. Am I right?
3: Oh, that's absolutely 100%. Yeah.
0: What are your hopes for how the series might change the conversation and inspire action as well?
3: Well, I do feel I feel encouraged by what I've seen in the comments. I mean, I had a woman reach out to me from Australia who basically said, you know, you've given me my sister back. And she's raising her niece because her sister has an opiate use disorder. And she said she just stopped having compassion for her sister. But when she listened to how I reframed addiction in the case of an opiate addiction, just trying to stay out of withdrawal, that is what people are doing when they have a severe opiate addiction. They're trying to stay out of withdrawal. And she said that paradigm shift for her just allowed her, like, gave her sister back, like gave her compassion again for her sister. And she was so grateful for that. You know, hearing from people with lived experience that say in the comments, you know, I feel seen. Thank you for explaining how it is. Like, people don't understand. This is so helpful, you know, and healing for me even to see this here. And that is really profoundly touching to me. And it makes it feel like this is worthwhile work.
0: I believe it's very worthwhile work, and I'm very impressed, and I really hope a lot of people make the effort to get tuned into it and watch some of these videos. I'm planning on watching every single one more than once.
3: Well, that sounds great. Well, they are on Instagram and on Facebook, and for people who don't want those modalities, we've also uploaded them on YouTube. Street Dr. Jill.
0: Thank you so much, Jill. Take care.
3: Thank you, Lorraine. Bye-bye.
0: I've been speaking with Jill Wycherock. Dr. Wycherock is a Victoria-based family and ER physician. And as she says, you can find her video series at Street Dr. Jill on Facebook, Instagram, or on YouTube.
2: 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I'm Jane Williams. Thanks for listening. Hello and welcome to today's episode of Red Eye. I'm Jane Williams. Over the summer, we're bringing you some of the highlights of our 2025-26 season, which wrapped up in mid-May. We're going to be back with our brand new fall season in September. 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Podcasts of interviews from that show will be posted the following week. On the podcast today, lawyer Kent Elson, on a human rights case brought by Mississaugas of the Credit Nation to challenge the lack of adequate education funding for First Nations kids on reserve. Jordan's Principle is a child-first principle named in memory of Jordan River Anderson. Jordan was a First Nations child from Norway House Cree Nation in Manitoba. Born with complex medical needs, Jordan spent more than 2 years unnecessarily in hospital while the province of Manitoba and the federal government argued over who should pay for his at-home care. Jordan died in the hospital at the age of 5 years old, never having spent a day in a family home. Jordan's Principle is designed to eliminate bureaucratic hurdles and ensure that funding follows the child, regardless of which government is ultimately responsible. However, First Nations across the country are reporting a major loss of funding for children's programs after the federal government changed Jordan Principle rules last February. Mississaugas of the Credit First Nation have been at a hearing at the Canadian Human Rights Tribunal since October, accusing Ottawa of systematically underfunding on-reserve schools in the province. I'm joined now by lawyer Ken Elson, who's representing Mississaugas of the Credit Nation in the complaint. Hello, Kent.
4: Good afternoon.
2: Now, this complaint relates to a cut in funding for First Nations kids in Ontario following an operational bulletin from Indigenous Services Canada. What did the bulletin say?
4: Well, the case is actually broader. It's about education underfunding in Ontario by the federal government. And the Jordan's Principle piece is just one piece of a broader puzzle. And with respect to that piece, what has happened is that the government has changed the rules, like you said, in February, and it's resulted in a drastic reduction in the support for First Nations kids from an education perspective.
2: How big is that funding cut?
4: For a six-month period before and after the change in the rules, it dropped from about $122 million down to $1 million. So it's, you know, roughly a 100-fold decline, which is really huge.
2: So my understanding is that services that used to be eligible are no longer eligible. Is that correct?
4: There's a number of factors, and some of them are not actually about eligibility at all. It's really about putting hurdles and barriers in between kids and getting the services they need, such as requiring extensive documentation that identifies each child and has a doctor's note for each child, which is really difficult if you're a school and you're trying to get services in place for September 1st. It really means that there will inevitably be delays and denials. But in addition to those hurdles and barriers, yes, there are, in essence, lists of items that are now presumptively ineligible. But if you take a step back even further, First Nations shouldn't be having to make requests for Jordan's principal funding in the first place, because they should be funded according to a stable and predictable funding mechanism, so that you don't have to be making application after application for services that would be funded through a regular budget that is planned many months in advance of the school year starting.
2: So it's almost like Jordan's principle is addressing fundamental inequality, but on a case-by-case basis.
4: A case-by-case basis. A case can involve more than one child, but it's not any way to fund an education system. It's there because there are gaps. And really what should have been happening over the past number of years is more work on closing those gaps instead of trying to plug them up with Jordan's principle. Jordan's principle is hugely beneficial, but really we should be looking to reduce the need for Jordan's principle funding in the first place.
2: I just want to stay with Jordan's principle for a moment longer. It's a legal requirement that provides access to supports for First Nations children in need and ensures that the government of first contact pays for the supports without delay. So how could the federal government go in and make cuts in the face of this legal requirement?
4: Well, that's a good question, and a question I don't have 100% of an answer to, because I don't know what's going to happen next. I'm sure that the cuts that have been made will be addressed in courts. And in fact, some of them already have been. And some of the decisions that have been made recently have been overturned by courts. But it's been more so on a case-by-case basis. And it may be that at some point in front of the Canadian Human Rights Tribunal or a court, there is a broader attack on the changes that have been implemented.
2: Now, the nation is saying that Canada's education funding model is inadequate. You've been saying that. And it's racially discriminatory. How big is the difference in funding levels between the two systems, on reserve and off reserve?
4: The gaps are very large, and we can't even provide a specific number, because part of the challenge is that there hasn't even been the kind of ground level work to assess what needs to happen to have equitable outcomes. Because we know there are pieces missing now, but we also know there are pieces that we haven't been able to identify yet. And when you start looking back into the history of reports from the Royal Commission on Aboriginal People, from Auditor Generals, you see this pattern of everyone saying the gap is so large and it's not shrinking. And then years and years and years pass and they say the same thing over and over and over again. So the gaps that we have certainly quantified are in terms of educational outcomes, which are academic results and graduation rates. And the gap is still far too large.
2: So the gap is huge. And then this Jordan's principle cut that's been in place for a year has even cut the, I don't know if I could call it a Band-Aid approach that it represented. So it's just gotten worse.
4: In terms of Jordan's principle, yes, I mean, the Jordan's principle funding, like I said, really should be a last resort. And even now that last resort has been cut a hundredfold.
2: Can you give us some examples of how this funding disparity affects families in the nation?
4: Well, on a broader level, it affects, well, it's really affecting kids across the province, kids in different First Nations schools and kids attending provincial schools who live on reserve. And at a broader level, what it means is that kids don't have the resources that they need to reach their full potential. And that has a whole bunch of knock-on effects. If a child doesn't have, let's say, cultural and language and mental health supports, it could mean that they drop out of school. And it could mean leading to an unhappy life in many ways. In other cases, it can mean performance that's less than they are capable of, and they may end up in a job that is less fulfilling. They may end up earning, you know, less income. They may have less of an ability to pass on their traditions and their culture and their learning to their kids. So those are sort of the big picture impacts. And then on an individual child basis, might be a kid with special needs who does not have an educational assistant but needs them. And that has impact on that kid because they can't thrive without that additional support. And it also has an impact on the classroom that that child is in, because then the teacher for that classroom is not teaching the rest of the kids but is having to manage, you know, a number of kids that need their own support and dealing with behavior. And so those are just some of the examples.
2: What is the Canadian government arguing in answer to these charges of underfunding?
4: Well, they're making, I guess you could say, two broad buckets of arguments. One, they argue, not surprisingly, oh, there's plenty of funding there. There's nothing to see here. But their second backup argument is that even if there is a problem with the funding, the Canadian Human Rights Tribunal doesn't have the jurisdiction to fix it, because funding is determined by Parliament and Parliament is supreme. And really what that amounts to is an argument that the federal government can underfund education for First Nations kids and there's nothing that human rights law can do about it. And it's really an argument that, you know, I can see being made 20 years ago, but in this day and age, it's, well, really it's shameful, I think. And I think a lot of Canadians would feel the same way.
2: So even if the funding model is seen to be fundamentally discriminatory towards human rights, well, you don't have any authorization to do anything.
4: Yes.
2: What are the Mississaugas of the Credit First Nation asking for in this case?
4: Well, it's important to be clear, this isn't a class action or some kind of case seeking compensation. It's really forward-looking. It's really just saying, please provide the same opportunities for First Nations kids to reach their full potential by adequately funding First Nations education. So it's very much so forward-looking. And they hope to achieve that both by getting an order or a finding of discrimination, and then also an order that First Nations education be funded in accordance with the needs of First Nations as identified in their budgetary processes, and then an ongoing process to reform the funding model.
2: The issue has a very long history, going back to at least 2016, when the tribunal confirmed that Canada was racially discriminating against First Nation kids for decades by chronically underfunding child and family services on reserves and in the Yukon. What's going to force the government to adequately fund education for First Nation kids?
4: Well, I mean, what we would really hope is that the government would have done so based on the moral and economic reasons to do so, which have existed for many, many years. And when I say moral, it's obviously just the right thing to do. And when I say economic, it's because investments in education are investments. They're not costs. They're investments because they result in a more productive and happier society. And a dollar spent results in more than a dollar of economic benefits. But if that doesn't work, it may be that orders and findings from the Canadian Human Rights Tribunal are what we will need to finally turn the page on this.
2: Well, thank you so much for speaking with me today, Kent.
4: It's my pleasure.
2: I've been speaking with lawyer Kent Elson. He's representing Mississaugas of the Credit Nation in their case before the Canadian Human Rights Tribunal. 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
11: This is Bird Note. American goldfinches are one of our most familiar birds, a sunshine sparkle of yellow at the seed feeder. But these little beauties lead lives that are anything but ordinary. Unlike birds that nest in spring, American goldfinches delay breeding until the summer, leaving many pairs with just enough time to raise a single brood. But some goldfinches manage to pull off a second nesting. The female leaves her first set of chicks in the care of her mate, then quickly mates with another male to raise a second brood in a new nest. Goldfinches also have a secret weapon against cowbirds, which lay their eggs in other birds' nests. Goldfinches feed their young almost 100% vegetable matter. That doesn't supply the proteins that the more omnivorous cowbirds need to thrive, so the parasitic nestlings don't survive. Even the vocal abilities of goldfinches are something special. They appear to recognize the flight calls of different individual goldfinches, which to our ears sound the same. And when a female and male pair up, they learn to make identical flight calls, cementing their identity as a mated pair. Backyard birds they may be, but American goldfinches never cease to amaze. For Bird Note, I'm Mary McCann.
12: Bird Note's newsletter delivers the wonder and joy of birds directly to your inbox.

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1: Julieta Venegas in Democracy Now! Studio. This is Democracy Now!, democracynow.org. I'm Amy Goodman with Anjali Kamat.
2: In Pennsylvania, health officials have reported 4 measles deaths just over the last month, making 2026 the deadliest year for measles in the United States since the virus was declared eliminated in 2000. Pennsylvania had not had a measles-related death in at least 35 years. The deaths include an 18-year-old teen and a 40-year-old woman, both of whom were unvaccinated, as well as a 6-week-old baby and a newborn who died shortly after birth. The Pennsylvania Department of Health is reporting 792 measles cases across 39 counties, but that's believed by experts to be an undercount.
1: On Thursday, Health and Human Services Secretary Robert F. Kennedy Jr. gave the keynote address at a conference organized by the anti-vaccine activist organization Children's Health Defense, which Kennedy led for nearly a decade.
3: Let me be clear. You have a strong and steadfast friend at the White House. We've accomplished in 19 months which things that would have seemed unthinkable 2 years ago.
2: On Friday, President Trump said he would be demanding the drug companies split up vaccines into 5 shots with 6-month intervals and claimed it would reduce the autism rate. He didn't specify which vaccine he was referring to, but the administration has already been seeking to break up the MMR vaccine, that's measles, mumps, and rubella, into 3 separate shots.
1: For more on the measles outbreak and deaths and the government response, we're joined by Dr. Paul Offit, director of the Vaccine Education Center, physician in the Division of Infectious Diseases at Children's Hospital of Philadelphia. Dr. Offit is also co-inventor of the rotavirus vaccine, Rotatec, recommended for universal use in infants by the CDC. His books include Autism's False Prophets, Bad Science, Risky Medicine, and The Search for a Cure, as well as the book Deadly Choices, How the Anti-Vaccine Movement Threatens Us All. He's got a column on Substack. It's Beyond the Noise. One of his recent pieces is headlined RFK Jr., Secretary of Measles Land. Dr. Offit's joining us from Philadelphia. Thank you for being with us. Let's talk about what you call measles land and RFK's responsibility. I mean, the shocking number of deaths in Pennsylvania alone, 4 in the last 30 days, including a teenager. Can you talk about the significance of this? First time in what? Since it's been eradicated in a quarter of a century.
4: That's right. We eradicated measles from this country in the year 2000. Now, in our state alone, we've had 4 deaths just in the last month. Remember that this virus has a mortality rate of 1 in 1,000. So when you see 4 deaths, you can assume that we are vastly underestimating the number of cases. Even though the Department of Health reports roughly 800 cases, I think you can assume it's probably closer to 4,000. I think Robert F. Kennedy Jr., as Secretary of Health and Human Services, is doing everything he can to play this kind of see no evil approach and not let people know what's really happening. If you look on the CDC's website right now, under measles 2006 deaths, it lists 0. So 0 deaths, even though we know that 4 deaths occurred in the state of Pennsylvania. He doesn't want us to know the damage he's done being such a successful anti-vaccine activist over the last 20 years.
2: Dr. Offit, how can that be? How can the CDC not report these deaths?
4: Because I think that RFK Jr. is telling Erica Schwartz, the director of the CDC, not to report them. I think you're just seeing a politicization of the science. I think that he's doing everything he can to decrease surveillance, to decrease monitoring, and to just try and ignore it. He knows that if he's a successful anti-vaccine activist, you're going to see what you're seeing. Not only increase in measles deaths, increase in flu deaths in children, increase in whooping cough deaths in children. He knows that, and he just wants us to be blind to it so he can continue his war against vaccines, which he believes is a war against chronic diseases, even though it's not.
1: Dr. Offit, what about President Trump calling for the breaking up of these vaccines like MMR? What exactly does that mean?
4: I think it's just a lot of hand waving. Both companies that make the combination measles, mumps, rubella vaccine in this country, Merck and GlaxoSmithKline, have issued statements that they have no interest in separating that combination measles, mumps, rubella vaccine into three separate vaccines, because that would mean instead of having a two-dose vaccine at 12 to 15 months of age and then at 4 to 6 years of age, we would have a six-dose vaccine. So it would spread out and separate those vaccines, making it less likely children would complete the series and therefore more likely the children would be in harm's way. The companies, to their credit, have both said that they have no plans to do that. And I don't think the President of the United States can make them do that.
2: And Dr. Offit, we're entering cold and flu season. Kids are back in school. How does what's happening today compare to the measles outbreak in Philadelphia in 1990-91?
4: Right. So I'm still suffering post-traumatic stress disorder from that outbreak. We had, in a period of only a few months in 1990, 1991, we had 1,400 cases of measles in our city alone, along with 9 deaths. And I think what worries me the most about what's going on now is, I mean, I'm old enough to have had measles. I'm a child of the 1950s when there were 3 to 4 million cases of measles a year, 48,000 hospitalizations and 500 deaths. But that's a winter-spring disease. Now we're heading into winter, where children are now back in school sharing their viruses. And this virus is typically a winter spring disease. I really fear this is going to get much worse. I just hope that Robert F. Kennedy Jr., as Secretary of Health and Human Services, and Erica Schwartz, the head of the CDC, lets us know what's going on. But more importantly, do what they should be doing, which is get out there every day and bring clinics into those areas that are high risk, meaning low vaccine rates, and do everything you can to prevent what I think is a coming disaster.
1: Speaking of disasters, we're hearing increasingly, like at Eloy Detention Center in Arizona, about a number of people who have measles, maybe up to 8, it may be more. What about measles in confined facilities?
4: Exactly. So I don't think people realize just how contagious this virus is. There's something called a contagiousness index, meaning how many people would you infect during a day, assuming you're contagious and everybody you come in contact with is susceptible. For viruses like influenza or SARS-CoV-2, the cause of COVID, or respiratory syncytial virus, the contagiousness index is 2 to 4. For measles, it's 15 to 18. You don't have to have direct contact with somebody who has measles. You just have to be within their airspace within 2 hours of them being there. If somebody comes into our emergency department with measles and they go back into a treatment room and then they leave that treatment room, no one can walk into that room for 2 hours. That's how contagious this virus is.
2: And how are, you know, to bring it back to Pennsylvania, how are officials in Pennsylvania and Governor Shapiro dealing with this crisis?
4: So Dr. Deborah Bogan is the head of the Department of Health here in the Commonwealth of Pennsylvania. She's doing everything she can with her group to try and identify high-risk areas and to get this vaccine out there, to deal with sort of influencers in the community, to be willing to go into children's homes to vaccinate them, because she sees what this is, which is a growing epidemic, and she's doing everything she can, really without the help, not only without the help of our Secretary of Health and Human Services, but really working against the Secretary of Health and Human Services. Says he is the worst possible person to be in that position at this time.
2: And on X, actually, RFK Jr. accused the governor of Pennsylvania, Josh Shapiro, of fabricating the measles deaths. He later seemed to attribute the state's measles outbreak partly to the governor for, quote, refusing to cooperate with the CDC.
4: Right. So I think you can believe pretty much nothing of what this man says. Obviously, those deaths weren't fabricated. The one child who died within a day or so of being born, the mother had measles, the baby had measles, and the baby died of an enlarged spleen, which ruptured, which measles can do. You know that the 6-month-old or the several-month-old child had a severe measles pneumonia. You knew that the 40-year-old had a severe measles pneumonia. You knew that the 18-year-old had something called acute demyelinating encephalomyelitis caused by measles. So you know all that. So the governor is fabricating nothing. It's RFK Jr. who just doesn't want you to know how successful he's been at his anti-vaccine activities.
1: Dr. Offit, before we go, I want to ask you about COVID. I mean, just in my own building, we have people, whole families who are getting COVID. And I wanted to ask you about what we know. Is COVID increasing? And what about the new vaccine?
4: So I think COVID is becoming flu, which is to say, I think you're going to see every year COVID will cause hundreds of thousands of people to be hospitalized and tens of thousands to die, just like influenza does every year. I think that the vaccine, which is trying to keep up with the virus that continues to mutate, is effective at keeping people out of the hospital, effective at keeping them out of the intensive care unit, and effective at keeping them out of the morgue. As it's true, all vaccines like this, which would prevent short incubation period mucosal infections like flu, COVID, RSV. It's not going to be as good at preventing mild disease or moderate disease, but that's not the goal. The goal is to tame the virus so that you're not seriously affected.
1: And can people as easily get the vaccine as during the pandemic? What should parents know in going to their pediatrician?
4: They should be able to, but what RFK Jr. recently did is he said that he's not going to use the Vaccine for Children's program, which pays for about 50% of all vaccines for children who are either uninsured or underinsured. It seems like he's going to hold back on the money for that vaccine, which is just unconscionable. There already are children who are dying of COVID, and he...
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5: Hello, Waterloo Region. This is Meet the Candidate, Waterloo Region's interview series leading up to the municipal election on the 26th of October, 2026. My name is Bob Jonkman. Today's guests are Leslie Crompton and Elliot Wand from the Unsheltered Campaign and Acorn Waterloo Region, respectively. Note that the opinions expressed on this show are not necessarily those of the Radio Waterloo Board of Directors, volunteers, sponsors, or advertisers. Leslie and Elliot, welcome to Meet the Candidate.
10: Thank you.
11: Thank you.
5: You're not candidates, but you are experts in the field of housing. Tell me about the Unsheltered Campaign, Leslie.
10: The Unsheltered Campaign is a group of, it's a grassroots organization, it's a group of community advocates that have been interested and vocal about the unsheltered situation in Waterloo Region since 2020. We do a lot of advocacy as well as some direct support and public education. And when we talk about unsheltered, we are not just talking about those we see in encampments. We are talking about those that are couch surfing, living in their cars, or just facing the potential of having to live outside due to evictions, rent evictions, and just rising costs of rent, So it's a wide variety of individuals that we focus on and support and advocate for.
5: Right. Elliot, what's Acorn-Waterloo Region?
11: Well, Acorn is the Association of Community Organizations for Reform Now. We are a member-led organization of low and moderate income people. We operate kind of as a union, and our membership determines the direction that the organization goes in. For pretty much our inception in Waterloo in 2023, this has largely been around tenant protections, housing advocacy, affordability issues, as well as, like, you know, extreme heat that we're seeing more recently. Yeah, we've been involved in the community for a while, very similar to Unsheltered, with rent evictions and a lot of people facing housing instability,
5: right?
11: As well as, in this case, taking our municipal candidates to summer school.
5: Ah, very good, very good. The people that are members of Acorn are ordinary tenants, residents all over Waterloo Region.
11: Yeah, that's right. We're all just normal people volunteering our time and our energy. Our passion, a lot of us are tenants who have faced a lot of these issues, but we also have people who are more housing stable that look around the region and see people who are struggling. They see maybe children who are struggling. They're worried about their parents. They're worried about their friends. So we have a pretty broad range of people who are either facing issues directly or just looking around the area and seeing what other people are dealing with and wanting to help out.
5: Yeah, do people have to be a member of Acorn in order to receive the benefits of the organization?
11: Absolutely not. Full members do have a vote in what we're doing and in setting our kind of goals and agenda. But anybody is welcome to talk to us, to meet with us, to help out, to volunteer their time, to come to us with their issues and let us know what they need help with and support with. We have, you know, a lot of people who are full members. We have a lot of people who help out when they can, but don't always have the means. We have a lot of people who just want to be a part of what we're doing. All are welcome.
5: Yeah. On the other hand, the Unsheltered campaign isn't membership-based at all.
10: No, it is a very loose, non-hierarchical grassroots organization. It's probably the most interesting dynamics of an organization that I've ever seen. It's very much about like-minded people, some housed, some unhoused. And we really just work at figuring out what are the right solutions. We have a sort of a loose voting majority when we do a press release or public education, or even use some of the limited funding that we have received through donations. Right. It's very interesting that we've been able to find such a wide variety of like-minded individuals from a various walks of life, very similar to Acorn, where we have housing instability versus stability. We have people that are working full-time, people that are on social assistance, but we managed to come together successfully to work through and to learn and hopefully, when possible, share with the broader public.
5: Yeah. What kind of occupations do the members have? You said it's a variety.
10: Well, we have a couple. So we have people that work in social work. Mm-hmm. We have two professors at Laurier University. We have Conestoga College prior professors. What else do we have? A lot of people, some frontline workers within the Unsheltered Unsheltered community. Yeah.
5: People in the legal profession, people...
10: We do have people from the legal profession, and we do have a close relationship with the Waterloo Region Community Legal Services, if I said that right, as well.
5: And the Waterloo Region Public Housing Department as well.
10: Yes.
5: Yeah. So...
10: And some of the service providers that we see out in the organization have memberships as well. Not memberships, but participate.
5: Yeah, they participate. So.
10: And then other people are just general interest.
5: Mm-hmm. Had some help from Food Not Bombs to distribute food.
10: Yes. So, and then we've worked with a variety of different groups. We've worked with a Better Tent City.
5: Mm-hmm.
10: We have worked with Food Not Bombs. We work with Sanguine.
5: Mm-hmm.
10: With their mobile medical services. So a lot of that different types of things. And that's part of what we're trying to do, is bring these mutual aid organizations together so that, often people come to us as sort of a last resort. They get referred to us through eviction prevention at the Social Development Center, for example, where they haven't been able to prevent the eviction, and suddenly this person... And we don't have a lot of resources, but what we're able to do is pull our group together, pull our contacts together, and work on keeping somebody off the street, usually for the weekend or so, until we can get the right resources in place to help them with the next steps.
12: Right.
10: And that's a very important part of what people don't realize is happening, is we have a very significant gap between eviction prevention and... when you get evicted, how do we prevent people from hitting the street? Because they don't necessarily know what the resources are, how to access them. A lot of evictions happen on a Friday night.
12: Yeah.
10: And suddenly the resources that you would normally reach out to within the region are 9 to 5, Monday to Friday generally. And so we kind of are filling a gap and using our knowledge and our networks.
12: Right.
10: To keep people stable to do the extent possible.
12: Yeah. Where does the expertise come from in the Acorn Waterloo region?
11: A lot of our expertise is lived experience. Our members have dealt with rent evictions, dem evictions, pest control issues, yeah. Harassment from landlords, above guideline increases. If you can think of an issue that tenants face, at least one of our members has faced right. that issue or is in the midst of facing it. So we bring a lot of experience of just having had to deal with these issues ourselves, right. Working with, groups like our eviction prevention services. I myself have gone through an N13 eviction notice for renovations and had to deal with that process. So it's unfortunately just that a lot of us have had to deal with the difficulties of being tenants. And then we do have some people with, their job. We've got some people who are studying law and things like that
12: right.
11: that are able to help provide some additional context yeah. and information to us and to our members. And then it's just the power of organizing and building community power. So a lot of what we do is organizing buildings and organizing tenants and getting, all of these people who have all of these experiences from their lives, from their jobs, from their education together, and pooling those resources to be able to fight and push back against some of these issues.
12: I guess amongst all the tenants who are members, you're going to get legal professionals, medical professionals, even housing professionals.
11: Yeah, there's people from all over the spectrum. A lot of students deal with tenant issues, so they are in the midst of studying and, getting their degrees.
12: Mm-hmm.
11: And so a lot of them, even if their degree is maybe not directly relevant, they're taking a course or they decide to pick up a course at school that is in some way related to things that are going on. And so we build quite a large knowledge base just from that kind of lived experience and then yeah. just from having so many people from so many different walks of lives.
12: Yeah. What's the membership like? How many members do you think Acorn Waterloo Region has?
11: That's a great question. I don't actually have the number on that. I was trying to find one. I know our membership kind of varies a lot. We're probably in the 500 plus range at okay. least in Waterloo.
12: It fluctuates as the housing market changes.
11: Yes.
12: When there's a lot of landlords doing the rent evictions and membership will increase and things are quieter. Is there an ebb and flow in housing crises that Acorn deals with?
11: Not so much at the moment. Things kind of are just ramping up, unfortunately, between what's going on regionally, provincially, federally, and just the world at large. Kind of housing instability is something that's growing. When you throw extreme heat and all these other things into the mix as well, those kind of just exacerbate a lot of these issues. So there's not so much that. Sometimes people who have their issues solved need to kind of get back to living their daily lives.
12: Right.
11: A lot of those people do stay members. They're just not always able to be quite as active. But Acorn as an organization is growing. So we've got nearly 200,000 members across Canada.
12: Wow.
11: In, I think, something like 23 cities now. And we've got a lot

0: The tenants of Traynor Avenue kind of got together with Acorn and joined as they were organizing and dealing with eviction issues in their building. And then we formally launched the chapter in September of 2023. Okay. And started to connect with other tenant groups around the city. There were some pre-existing building unions in some apartment buildings where the tenants had gotten together as a group already. So some of those joined Acorn, and we kind of just slowly connected tenants across the region together and kind of built more and more power as we dealt with various other buildings and issues throughout the cities.
1: Power and unionization.
0: Yes.
1: Yeah. How about the Unsheltered campaign? That's been around a little bit longer.
2: Yeah, so we really started up in 2020, around the time COVID hit. And at that point, we were really very small, and there was a handful of us. And at that point, we realized when COVID hit and everything shut down, that those that were living rough, living out on the street, had lost their access to pretty much everything. Washrooms, food, water, because all the churches shut down, all the service providers, St. John's Kitchen, for example, shut down. So that's really what we started with. And we started providing some direct food supports to various encampments, as well as providing things like tents, sleeping bags, etc., from that perspective. And we started working with encampments and really listening to what they were looking for, what that meant to them, how these situations. And then we've just grown over time. Now, we're nowhere near the size of Acorn. There's probably 30, 35 on our email list, but for the most part, there's probably about 12 really active members from that perspective. But, you know, we've participated in a lot of different activities. Mm-hmm. I think I've even been at a Acorn protest because that's the goal. And the goal was never to do direct support because when you've got a small group of people, it's really hard to do. Right. Takes a lot of energy for fundraising and things like that. You know, we worked with a variety of groups to get the food and things like that. It's been more about advocacy and public education. You know, speaking at council, both regional and predominantly the city of Kitchener, about a variety of issues, supporting organizations like Acorn when it comes to rental eviction bylaws and those types of things as well. Sort of just bringing that to the table and pulling mutual aid organizations together.
1: I want to get back to delegating at council in a bit. But Elliot, you said something about schooling the candidates.
0: Yes.
1: How does that work?
0: So Acorn, since its foundation in the region, has been pushing for largely a rent eviction bylaw. That's been our focus for many, many years. And after a lot of work, we finally got both Kitchener and Waterloo to pass these bylaws. And so we kind of had a discussion of what's next. We've got a lot of ideas. We've got a lot of people coming in with issues. What do we want to focus on next? And so we put together a municipal housing platform, things we'd like to see done across the entirety of the region of Waterloo. You know, the main cities of Waterloo, Kitchener, and Cambridge, as well as the outlying townships. And with the election coming up, we thought it would be fun to take this platform and present it to our candidates and inform them on some of the issues that people in the region are facing.
1: Can I take a step back there? You said a rent eviction bylaw.
0: Yes.
1: That's probably not a law that allows rent evictions to take place.
0: No. It is something that helps protect tenants when their landlord wants to evict them from their unit for the purposes of doing renovations.
1: Right.
0: It's something that has been a bit of a loophole in policy for a while, where the scope of the renovations don't necessarily require a tenant to vacate their property, but it's an excuse for the landlord to get them out, and then they can increase rent in buildings that have rent control. And it's led to a lot of housing instability across the province of Ontario, especially, but also Canada-wide. And so we got some bylaws and protections in that make it a little bit more difficult for the bad faith landlords to be able to use this process to evict people, okay. And just give tenants a little bit more

0: stability and a little bit more resources to remain housed through this process.
1: I thought there was provincial legislation already that required landlords to provide the first recall to the tenants that have been removed during the renovations, that they have the first right to come back and reoccupy the renovated apartments or
0: they do.
1: Units.
0: That does exist in the provincial legislation. Unfortunately, most tenants don't know this. A lot of tenants are misinformed of what their rights are, so they don't know that they can come back. But it's extremely difficult to come back. If you're removed from your unit for renovations, and those renovations go on for 4, 5, 6 months, a year, you've already moved somewhere else. You've already borne the cost of moving all of your things from your apartment to your new housing. You've settled in your new housing, even if it costs more. And now you're also supposed to bear the brunt and time of moving everything back. And that's only when landlords don't rent those units out to other people. Now, yes, this is against that law, but it's very difficult to get any recompense through the existing process. And the most the tenant is going to generally see is that that landlord gets a fine from the government. They're never going to get that apartment back at the price they were paying.
1: Right.
0: If it's already rented out, the new renters aren't going to get kicked out of that. So there's a pretty big gap in protecting people from having to go through that process at all when it's not necessary.
1: So how does the municipal rent eviction bylaw address those issues?
0: It works in a couple of ways. One of them is just stronger kind of enforcement of making sure that the landlords have the proper licensing and permits to be doing work that would require somebody to vacate the unit.
1: Mm-hmm.
0: A lot of times they say you have to vacate the unit, but all they're doing is painting it. So we have got some protections in that make sure that they've actually got the correct permitting for everything and that, you know, there has been a real need of somebody to vacate the unit. The bylaw in Waterloo is a bit stronger. It also requires help with what we call rental top-ups. So if that tenant has to get a new apartment and that new apartment costs more than their old one, the landlord bears some of the burden of that cost. So they have to help that tenant pay for their new, more expensive residence.
1: And relocation costs as well.
0: So that was a big win. We're hoping the bylaw in Kitchener will get changed in the near future to include some of those stronger protections.
1: Mm-hmm.
0: But at the very least, it's a lot more monitoring, a lot more record keeping of what's going on, so that it really helps keeps the city eye trained on some of these to help prevent these.
1: Right. And so now you've sent a list of housing issues to the candidates.
0: Yes. Our housing platform has 11 different things on it, and we've sent it out with kind of the information on what they are to the candidates to get their responses and feedback to these types of policies so that we know that they're informed of what some of the issues are and what some of the solutions are. We can provide all the people across the region information on which candidates are in favor of these different housing policies.
1: Right. Can you go down the list?
0: Yes, absolutely. So our municipal platform includes inclusionary zoning, an income-based definition of affordable housing, the rental replacement bylaws, the rent eviction bylaws, proactive tenant education, a nonprofit acquisition strategy, a tenant defense fund, a rent registry, landlord licensing and registration, maximum indoor temperature bylaw, and a public registry of rental housing enforcement.
1: Okay. Not advocating for the municipalities getting into the sphere of building affordable housing.
0: Correct. We're not going to build our way out of the housing crisis that we're in right now. For every one affordable unit the city builds, we lose 40 affordable units to renovations and demolitions and other things.
1: Right.
0: Building out of this is not a strategy that is possible or feasible. And we also already have a lot of vacancies in the area. They're just not affordable for anybody, or they're not even in some cases on the market.
1: Okay. And this is what the inclusionary zoning point is meant to address.
0: Yes.
1: Can you explain that a little more?
0: Yeah, so inclusionary zoning basically just makes sure that when we're doing new development, especially new development around major transit corridors like we saw with the LRT, that some of this housing is set aside at affordable rates indefinitely. Mm-hmm. A lot of this redevelopment happens and you have all these like luxury condos go up in areas that get redeveloped. We saw it along the LRT corridor when that happened. But all of those luxury condos are unaffordable for the people who need transit most and the people who need to be kind of central in the city to have access to services if they don't have cars and other things like that. So the inclusionary zoning ensures that a specific percentage of the housing created is kept at affordable rates.
1: Right. So in Germany and some other European jurisdictions, inclusionary zoning requires some 30% of new builds to be affordable.
0: Yeah.
1: And affordable being, I think, 80% of average market rate.
0: Yes.
1: Does that compare to what we've got here in Ontario?
0: What we've got here in Ontario is considerably lower. In fact, we did get inclusionary zoning passed in Waterloo and Kitchener. Oh. But the province stepped in and put a pause on it. I believe they put a pause on it until 2027. So regardless of what the municipalities did, the province said, no, actually, we're gonna stop you from being able to do that for at least temporarily.
1: Hmm.
0: So it's a big fight right now, as we have the province that has their agenda and we've got the municipalities that are trying to do what they can do.
1: Right.
0: So it's kind of an issue that's up in the air, and there's a bit of a pause on that one, unfortunately, right now with the province getting involved.
1: Right. But over by the end of this year, and we'll see inclusionary zoning in January, right?
0: Yes, we should. I think we're hoping for rates of like 15 to 20%. It's not as high as we maybe want, but it would make or begin to make a dent in our housing needs.
1: Okay. How about the Unsheltered campaign? How's the Unsheltered campaign reached out to candidates in this election?
2: Well, I would say that we have not done an active strategy in terms of reaching out. A number of us participate on the Plan to End Chronic Homelessness and with the Civic Hub at the SDC as well. And so through that organization, we are reaching out to the candidates, trying to determine who would be favorable to some of the things that we talk about. We are also very much engaged with some of the candidates themselves, such as David Alton, who's running for mayor, Simon Guthrie, who is running for regional council, are active participants in the Unsheltered campaign.
1: Mm-hmm.
2: So that is probably how we really get involved from that perspective.
1: Welcoming the candidates to actually participate in
2: yes.
1: the Unsheltered campaign to see the issues, to address the issues.
2: Yeah, and providing, you know, a voice in terms of getting out into talking on the radio. You know, we've been involved in putting things in the newspapers and other medias as things come forward from our members.
1: Right.
2: From that perspective.
1: In the past, the Unsheltered campaign sent out a pledge form to the candidates.
2: We have, and I would say that we did not do that this year.
1: How did that work out in the 2022 election?
2: It worked out very well. We did get a number of pledges, throughout the years, we have actually called on a number of those candidates who signed the pledges when certain critical things came up in front of council. And it was very positive that they stood behind their pledges. Deb Chapman, for example, is a wonderful candidate, fully support her. She stands by it, even, you know, given the pressures of sitting in a council that is opposed to a lot of the things that we're putting forward.
1: Mm-hmm. You hope for a large turnover in
2: yes,
1: council?
2: Yes, a very large, especially in regional council. And, you know, I have significant concerns with, or we have significant concerns with the regional chair and the potential that it is going to be provincially appointed. We've already seen a lot over the last couple of years where regional council has deferred to the province, regardless of what people within Waterloo Region are really looking for. Mm-hmm. And that provides a significant amount of concern. We're all even seeing it to a certain degree at regional staff, where they believe it's a foregone conclusion that somebody's going to be appointed and suddenly everything that we've been working for, we're going to have to take a step back and do what the province wants to do. Right. And the province is not particularly low-income, moderate-income, tenant-friendly. And they're definitely not encampment-friendly, as we can see. And so that's a big issue. So we're looking for significant turnover there.
1: Yeah. I understand that the appointed chair will have strong chair powers, the ability to overturn majority council decisions unless the council decision is, 66%?
2: Yes. And that is very concerning. You know, nothing I have seen from the province in the past 4 years has indicated that they have any real knowledge of Waterloo Region, how we want our region to look, how we want it to develop. And I think that each and every person, regardless of their views on things like encampments, really needs to take a hard look and say, in general, are they in agreement with the provincial focus, where the province is spending their money on, you know, pulling up biking lanes. Like, don't even get me going on that. Everywhere else is going the opposite direction. Same type of thing, you know, reading an article just last week that Manitoba is all excited because they have their first safe consumption site.
1: Yeah.
2: And we've just pulled all of ours out.
1: Right.
2: So that is very, very concerning, and I unfortunately see that we as Unshelter will probably spend a lot more time at regional council once the election is over and that appointment happens.
1: Elliot, what do you see as a favorable outcome from this election?
0: Very similar to the Unsheltered campaign. We'd like to see a lot more people in, especially Kitchener City Council and the Waterloo Regional Council, be more aware of the issues tenants face across the region, mm-hmm. And across the cities, and be more open to different means and different strategies of protecting them. A lot of what we've seen from the councils that we've dealt with so far have kind of been like, oh, we can build our way out of this, or we're going to defer to the province on this. This should be a provincial responsibility. But it would be nice to see people being a lot more actively engaged and proactive instead of reactive to a lot of the issues we have. It's been an uphill battle for the rent eviction bylaws that we've gotten passed, especially in Kitchener City Council. And we've struggled with the regional council as well to kind of have a presence and to be able to get them to engage with us in a really deep and meaningful way. So we're very much hoping for some successful candidates that will be more open to dealing with ourselves and other community groups and to actively be more actively engaged in making meaningful changes.
1: There's some cause for celebration with the Hamilton Acorn chapter.
0: Yeah.
1: I think it was a rent eviction bylaw as well, but...
0: Yes. So they were the first ones to get the rent eviction bylaws passed in Ontario, I believe. And they have a very, very, very strong chapter that has been very active.
1: Mm-hmm.
0: And so, yeah, we can take a lot of pages from their book. The Toronto Acorn chapters as well have been very successful. They've got their kind of rent safe program in Toronto. They've now got like a grading system for landlords the same way that restaurants kind of grade. So there is a lot of push throughout the province and major municipalities for a lot of these things.
1: Right.
0: And we can definitely look to them for not only support, but inspiration. And indeed, when we talk to a lot of the councils, we bring up a lot of these other municipalities and at how forward-thinking they are, how innovative they are, terms that we like to apply to our own region and our own cities of being innovators and being cutting edge. And so having the support of other groups doing similar work is important.
1: Right. Where does the bulk of the housing responsibility lie? At the individual municipalities, councils, or with the overall regional council? Or does everything get trumped, if you'll pardon the use of that word, by the province?
0: I mean, it's a little bit of everything, and it depends on who you ask. We've gone to regional council about things like rent eviction bylaws, and they say, oh, no, no, that's a city thing. And then the city says, oh, no, that's a regional thing. Being a two-tiered municipality complicates things because things are broken down between the two. And then the province has its responsibilities as well. A lot of housing infrastructure realistically should be a provincial responsibility and a provincial tactic at looking at the province as a whole and supporting municipalities with that.
1: So that we don't get one set of housing bylaws in one municipality and something completely different in the neighboring one.
0: Correct. We'd like to see something province-wide. We've seen things like that happen in British Columbia. New Westminster was the first city in Canada to have a rent eviction bylaw, and the provincial government took it upon themselves to make that a province-wide legislation, which is amazing. But unfortunately, with a province that has abdicated their responsibility to tenants and to creating affordable housing, speaking of Ontario, we're having to kind of download a lot of that responsibility onto the regional and municipal councils and governments. Yeah. And they're going to, even if, you know, maybe certain things are not best dealt with at this level of government, it's the level of government that the people have access to.
1: Right. Leslie, you mentioned the appointed regional chair. What could possibly go wrong?
2: Well, you know, we can see that they will continue to do what they think is best in terms of development. We already know that in a lot of cases, and I think there was a recent development where the city, I don't know which one of our cities, denied the development of an apartment building for a variety of reasons, and they turned around and went to the province, and the province overruled, right? So those are extra steps. I think having a regional chair is going to give the province a faster way of doing what it wants within the region.
1: Yes.
2: In terms of development. And I think we need to recognize it's not just housing development. It is our water. We're already seeing that type of thing. So there's a lot of factors from that. And that gives me great, great concern, gives us all great concern. And, you know, it's effectively taking away our rights as citizens within the region. If we go through a voting process and we determine what we think is best for our region and who is best to represent us, to have someone coming in from a province appointment and able to make decisions is not in our best interest. And I think that that's why it's important that everybody get out and take a look at voting and take a look at what's going on in the region.
1: Yeah. As Elliot pointed out, though, the province can still step in and overrule anything that the individual municipalities do, as with Kitchener's rent eviction bylaw.
2: Yep, and it can do that. There's we've seen that happen in other cases as well, and we've seen the existing chair defer to the region. But I just think that more will happen. It will happen faster. Our voices will not be necessarily respected.
1: Mm-hmm.
2: I see that there's going to be a significant issue with the encampments. You know, we're already seeing the challenges with respect to the lawsuit and where our money's being spent. And suddenly now the province is determining where our property taxes are going to be spent. And that's just not acceptable.
1: Right. And so the way to counter the ill effects of an appointed chair is to have a cohesive regional council elected.
2: Where
1: they do have that supermajority to overrule the strong chair powers.
2: Yes.
1: Yeah.
2: And that's very important. And I think that when you look, though, we have three unique cities with unique philosophies, and it is harder to get a cohesive group that is going to challenge the province versus a cohesive group that is going to go along with the province, which is what we have now. We definitely have a cohesive group in regional council, but they are pro-province, right, not pro-Waterloo region and housing.
1: Right. And the individual municipalities or the urban centres, Kitchener, Cambridge, Waterloo, there's disparity in how they address the housing issues as well. I see some positive things coming out of Kitchener. Haven't really noticed anything in Waterloo. But Cambridge seems to be on an anti-housing streak. Do you want to comment on that?
2: Do you want to go, Elliot?
0: Yeah, sure. Unfortunately, Acorn doesn't have a massive presence in Cambridge. That's something that we really want to push for going forwards and getting more people from there involved. But Cambridge has definitely been the hardest council to approach. We've had one or two of their city councillors come to us and be interested in things and wanting to get some participation. But they get shot down in their council meetings immediately. It's hard to even get the conversation off the ground, honestly, which is part of why we focus so much on Waterloo and Kitchener, because even though the Kitchener City Council has been a struggle to push against, we at least are able to have a conversation with them, and we do have some councillors that have been really big continual supporters. Mm-hmm. Cambridge has been very difficult to kind of get anything off the ground at any at any point. It's Cambridge is a very unique city. It's kind of also three cities.
1: Yes.
0: And each one of those has very much its own personality and its own culture and its own way of thinking. So I think kind of what Leslie was saying about cohesiveness on the regional council, I think that Cambridge itself as a city struggles a little bit with cohesiveness as a city council and how the city wants to be and wants to grow, given that it's an amalgamation of other cities. We haven't had a lot of inroads to really start anything in Cambridge. Right. We're really hoping that'll change. There's a lot of great candidates running mm-hmm. in Cambridge that really, really care. We've had a ton of them reach out to us. Some of them are members or people we've worked with in the past or people we know. So we're very hopeful that going forwards, we'll see more interest in housing from Cambridge. Recently it has been a real lack of anything as terms of affordable housing, either in policy or in creation.
1: Right. How about the Unsheltered campaign? Does it have a presence in Cambridge?
2: We have a very loose presence in Cambridge. We do some activities in Cambridge. And we have supported a number of people in Cambridge over the years. We do have a bit of a relationship with the YWCA Women's Shelter,
1: mm-hmm.
2: And very supportive, really like the direction that they are focusing on, and they seem to be getting a little bit of traction with the city of Cambridge and with the region, which is awesome. So there are some great pockets within Cambridge that are really trying to work forward with this. And as Elliot said, there are some great candidates that I really like. But it is a challenge. You have a mayor that has been using strong mayor powers using those to override things. I think that there's just a false sense of what homelessness and housing and affordable housing really means within that city. And trying to understand why they're opposed to affordable housing. And they have pockets. They did eventually let the Habitat Humanity in, which is on the border of Kitchener or Cambridge.
1: Yeah.
2: But they seem to be really, really challenged with the idea of just letting affordable housing in. And I don't, I don't understand the logic in the sense that we don't want people living on encampments. We don't want people living in the streets. But we don't want to address housing. And we don't want to address how to get people housing, or even more importantly, how to keep people housed,
1: right?
2: And that's a big, big issue. We are seeing seniors who are in their 50s and their 60s, especially women, who have been housed all their lives, now reaching out for shelter resources. This is not something we should be seeing.
1: Right.
2: And, you know, YWCA will tell you, that is one of their biggest populations that they're trying to support. And so why are we having women in their 60s hitting the street? And again, there's medical issues, and that takes me down a whole other road, because our healthcare system has to also link with our housing system.
1: Yeah.
2: And that has been something that we as an organization have been trying to do in terms of building our mutual aid and working with individuals in hospitals and other organizations to kind of put the pieces together and reduce the gaps that we're seeing.
1: Yeah. Even bigger than the divide between Kitchener and Waterloo and Cambridge is the division between the urban centers and the rural townships. What issues exist in the rural townships for housing?
0: I mean, honestly, it's a lot of the same issues that face in the larger townships. Acorn has started getting members from like Baden and Wellesley and a lot of these surrounding areas. They have a lot of renters out there too. Mm-hmm. They're facing a lot of the same affordability issues that people in the more urban areas are facing, and they're facing them with a lot less support. You know, we've got a lot of these support systems in place in Kitchener, Waterloo, and Cambridge, which are fantastic, even those that operate on very limited resources. You know, it's a really good network that is being built, but it's very inaccessible for people in the outlying townships they are unable to travel get around easily. It's hard for them to get into the cities to access a lot of these services. We've got members across these. Part of what we've been doing with our summer school campaign is reaching out to a lot of these candidates about these issues. We've had pretty good returns from Kitchener, Waterloo, Cambridge as far as how many candidates filled out our survey and participated. From the outlying townships, we were lucky to get one or two. One of the townships, nobody that is running for council or mayor responded. And they've got 400 renters that are completely unrepresented. So finding a way for them to have a voice as people who are renting, as people who are maybe worried about losing their housing or are underhoused, it's very difficult for them to get advocacy and for them to get support and get help. So I think this is where having a strong regional council that cares a lot about this also comes into play. Is they're more easily able to see the region as a cohesive whole and realize that this is not a Waterloo issue or a Kitchener issue or a Cambridge issue. This is a region-wide issue, and some of the solutions to this are going to have to be regional-wide policies and solutions. Right.
1: Unfortunately, the only regional council representation for the townships are the township mayors.
0: Yeah.
1: And so vastly outnumbered by the urban councils, the urban representatives for regional council. Yeah. Do you address at all the issue of farmland being developed, the loss of farmland for industrial development, for residential development? Because that was a big thing a few years back, where the countryside land was pretty much decimated through legislation passed by the province.
0: It's something that comes up. It hasn't been a focus specifically, at least for our chapter of Acorn. It does get discussed when we're talking about housing. Acorn, in a lot of municipalities, is also pushing back against a lot of the building of data centers for AI and other things like this. It's definitely come up in those discussions. I know Hamilton has pushed back very firmly against things like this. And we do know that our regional council recently had a pretty big discussion on AI data centers and infrastructure, and there is more discussion about taking up farmlands for redevelopment. So while it's something we haven't had a massive amount of dealings with currently, I think it's something that we are going to be talking about more and more going forwards as we're looking at how the cities are going to develop, both as far as housing goes, but as far as, you know, industry and other uses like this. So I do anticipate that that's something that will come up more and more in conversation in the coming years.
1: Right. I get the impression that the Unsheltered campaign is largely urban-based. It doesn't have a big presence in the townships?
2: We do not have a big presence in the township. However, a number of us do have joined a number of the groups that are in the townships that are focused on land development and such. So basically, we have actually gone at regional council and supported those types of groups. So I'm one of those members. So I get a weekly email with a list of everything that is going on. We participate in signing some of the petitions that go forward, and just being aware. So that's the extent that we've really gotten involved. Our membership through the Plan to End Chronic Homelessness with the region does participate, because there are members in our what we call co-creator group that come from the region as regional, come from rural. And one of the great things is they have been working on a rural homeless strategy. And very much so that, you know, as Elliot was saying, a lot of it is access to the resources. You know, the homeless are out there. Mm-hmm. And they're fairly visible. They can be fairly visible, or even harder, they're much more hidden. And so they've been working on a strategy out there from that. Pam Wolf has been a big advocate, I would say, from rural, in supporting a number of the initiatives on the homeless, not, you know, appealing the court decision, for example. So there are some individuals that are very engaged in that part of it. Right. But yes, it is, you know, it's not enough.
1: Yeah. A lot of information, a lot of issues to deal with, a lot of wrinkles in how these things are going to be dealt with in the future with the upcoming appointed regional chair. Is there a convenient website that we can go and read all about all of this at our leisure? Is there something for the Unsheltered campaign?
2: Well, the Unsheltered campaign doesn't have a huge internet presence. We are on the Civic Hub SDC site, and I think you're going to post that. One of the best places to go is one of our members has a site that keeps very current on all this type of thing. The site is My Mother Named Me Sunshine. And basically, it is a site on housing and homelessness, and you can get completely up to date on everything, including current research put out by a few of our members from the university.
1: How about Acorn? Does Acorn have a convenient presence for everything?
0: We do. You can go to Acorn Canada, our website. You can get information on Acorn chapters across the country, across the province, our local chapters as well. All sorts of links to information through there, various campaigns that we've run, surveys we've garnered. We also have a social media presence, so you can find Waterloo Region Acorn on Instagram or Facebook as well. And you can reach out to us from any of these platforms for information, including the information from our summer school campaign. So if folks want to know how some of the candidates responded, we can't publish that information directly on these platforms due to the way laws work. But if you want the information, we can give you that information and see how different candidates across the region responded.
1: Okay. If you had to give some advice to the voters out there, what should they be looking for when they cast their ballots for municipal candidates, for regional candidates, for mayors? Elliot?
0: Yeah, that's a big question. First piece of advice is just to vote. Municipal elections get the smallest voter turnout, and it's one of the things that is going to impact your daily life the most. So please get out and do vote. But things to look for is just candidates that are active and engaged and part of the community. There's a lot of people who are currently running for these positions that I have met over the years just out in the community because they are a part of the area.
1: That's a good sign.
0: They know the people. They like the things. They love living here, and they love this place, and they want to actively work to make it better. Mm-hmm. And they really deeply, honestly care. Mm-hmm. Like I said, please reach out to us so that we can give you the information from our survey on the housing side of things. A lot of these new candidates are very well educated and very aware of the issues we're facing and very dedicated to being part of the solution.
3: Right.
0: So we're trying to provide as much information on the candidates that are pro-affordability and housing as we can so that people can vote with information.
3: Right.
0: But also reach out to your candidates if you're unsure. They all have websites. They all have emails. A lot of them, especially the ones who care, will respond to you as somebody because they want your vote. If you have questions about what they stand for or if there's something that you're passionate about or is important to you and you want to know their position on, that reach out to them. They're there. Mm-hmm. That's their job. That's going to be their job to represent you if they're successful.
3: Right.
0: So reach out to your candidates now and see what they think.
1: Right. Leslie, what advice do you have for voters?
2: I think Elliot's advice is great. I would say go to the Acorn site. I would definitely say take a look at your candidates and reach out and talk to them. Take a look at their history. Don't presume that age and experience is necessarily a good thing. Especially if you, I sit here at my age, but especially if you are younger, you really do need to take a look and talk with them. Ask them the questions. I think that has always been very positive, and it's very true. The ones that are really engaged, you will see out in the region. You will see at various activities. If you participate in things that are going on in your city, you will see them in the city at those activities. And they will be approachable, even to say hi. You don't obviously have to get into a detailed conversation about a political situation or anything, but you get to know them. And I have always felt that those have been the best candidates, because what you see out in public is generally a reflection of what you're going to see at regional council.
1: Right. And municipal councils.
2: Yes, very well. Much so.
1: Yeah.
2: Very much so.
1: Yeah.
2: Yeah.
1: What one issue do you want to see solved? Ooh.
2: Yeah.
1: Pick one of many.
2: I think, you know, I guess the issue I would like to see solved is I would like us to stop spending millions of dollars on a court case and actual solutions behind that, because I really think the effort of the staff at the region, of council, and everybody else is being wasted on a lawsuit that is to a large degree frivolous. Metrolinx does not need that particular spot, and really look towards safe tenting protocols,
1: mm-hmm.
2: And having to just recognize that this is the reality. That is the big one for me right now.
1: Elliot, one thing?
0: Hard to choose one thing. I think one of the biggest things right now is very proactive tenant education. There's a lot of issues to solve, but if we can make sure that every tenant, regardless of age, regardless of education level, regardless of income level, regardless of language that they speak, knows concretely what their rights are, and what their resources are, I think that would change a lot of things, and we'd have a lot more people that could advocate for themselves, that could organize, that could protect themselves until
1: education
0: we fix everything else.
1: And spending money wisely.
0: Yeah.
1: Right. Elliot and Leslie, thank you so much.
2: Thank you.
0: Thank you very much. Yeah.
1: You've been listening to Meet the Candidate, Radio Waterloo's interview series leading up to the municipal election on the 26th of October, 2026. Today's guests were Leslie Crompton of the Unsheltered Campaign and Elliot Wand from Acorn Waterloo Region. The opinions expressed on this show are not necessarily those of the Radio Waterloo Board of Directors, volunteers, sponsors, or advertisers. 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

0: 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This is Asuga from St. Mary High School. 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
9: Are you an artist, band, or...
10: When the land grows tired and the weather becomes uncertain, the solution isn't always new. It's your neighbors, it's tradition passed down from generations, and sometimes it's cow dung. In the vast plains of Mulunga District, in western Zambia, you'll find Kadiani Village. Kadiani might not be physically tight-knit, but it certainly is in the hearts of those who live there. The village is full of multi-generational farmers who've been practicing all kinds of farming techniques for decades. But one traditional farming method is making a comeback: crawl shifting. Crawl shifting is a fancy way of saying using cow manure as fertilizer. It's not high-tech, it's not new, but that shit works. And in the Kadiani village, it's turning tradition into resilience. You're listening to Nature Answers, Rural Stories from a Changing Planet. Together, we explore stories of how communities in rural sub-Saharan Africa are working with nature to adapt to climate change. I'm your host, Ivy Prosper. In today's episode, we're traveling out to the edge of Zambia's western border with one goal in mind: to see some dung. The Kadiani village is located deep in the horizon. To get there feels like driving off the edge of the world. We begin our journey where the road ends and fades into grass. We drive through large puddles and past several herds of cows, until the green plains fade into the warm summer sky. And somewhere in that openness, Kadiani village begins. The village doesn't announce itself. Instead, it unfolds quietly across the plains. Neighbors are separated by fields, their homes only visible in the distance. For someone passing through, it may feel isolating. But to Evans Mundia, this is home.
11: I'm a married man with 6 children. My wife and family are able to rely on me. I can provide for them and take my children to school, so I'm very happy.
10: Mundia is 30 years old and has been farming since he was 15. He inherited his knowledge and skills from his parents. But farming in Mongu comes with its own challenges. In most of the district, the soil is almost entirely sand. It drains quickly and struggles to hold onto nutrients. And with climate change bringing rising temperatures and unpredictable rainfall, these conditions have grown far more severe. In 2024, Zambia experienced a historic drought, and many Zambian farmers continue to struggle with the after effects. Evans explains that due to chemical fertilizers, the soil was stripped of its natural nutrients.
11: When used to farm using chemical fertilizers, I did have a harvest. But in the following season, if I did not apply the chemical fertilizers, that would mean that I was not going to harvest anything.
10: For farmers like Evans, these fertilizers offer only short-term solutions.
11: I understand that you can use the chemical fertilizers, which have little to no labor, but there are still challenges. In villages, for us, a farmer, to find the money to buy chemical fertilizers, it is very costly.
10: This wasn't always an issue. Before chemical fertilizers, Evans explained, manure was the only way to go.
11: Crop shifting, while we produce manure, has been around for a very long time, because from the time I was still with my parents, they used to do the crop shifting, and even from the time I started farming on my own, I have been doing crop shifting.
10: Crop shifting is the traditional method used to fertilize the soil for centuries. Livestock are kept on a temporary enclosure, or kraal, on the soil you are going to farm. The animals are then moved around the field every 3 days, letting the concentrated manure naturally fertilize the soil. It's a slow process that doesn't end when the animals are gone either.
11: So after you have covered the whole field with manure, then you plow. You have to tend the soil and wait for the right time to plant the seeds so that when the time comes, you are prepared to plant.
10: And so gradually, the use of crawl shifting began to fade as chemical fertilizers required less time and less labor. But as the climate continued to change, Ivan says farmers noticed a difference between fields created with manure versus chemicals.
11: When it comes to the issue of climate change, as farmers, we have realized that when you're planting your crops in a field which has got no manure, effects of climate change damage the crops. But when you plant the crops in the field where there is manure, the manure will reserve the moisture content in the soil.
10: Farmers like Evans began to rediscover traditional farming methods. Today, Evans no longer uses chemical fertilizers.
11: So actually, the effects of climate change really helps us to realize that through the use of nature-based solutions and manure, the farmers can still get something, and I think farmers are really appreciating it.
10: But owning cattle can be expensive. They eat and drink a lot, and taking care of them is a lot of work. Not everyone can afford their own herd. And without cattle, you can't practice crawl shifting. So instead of leaving those without cattle to continue buying chemical fertilizers, the farmers in Kadiani share.
11: As a village, we always work together as a team. So even when it comes to the issue of doing the crawl shifting, it's not that everyone in our village has got the cattle to date. So others who do not have the cattle are helped by those with them. That way, everyone can benefit from the manure. So we are working as a team.
10: Sharing cattle is another traditional practice in Kadiani. It is a system built on trust and the understanding that no farmer should be left behind. Evan says they've been doing this for generations, and it is something they will always do because farmers look out for each other.
11: Challenges are there, but as farmers, we feel for each other. So it's just the issue of working together and helping those without resources. Because climate change affects everyone, so we need to share what little we have so that each and everyone can benefit.
10: The system does more than make crawl shifting possible. It builds strength and resilience against the brutal effects of climate change. These traditional farming methods survive because the knowledge doesn't live in one place. It's shared from generation to generation, community to community, by farmers who make it their responsibility to teach others.
5: If it was possible, I would love to do that, to make everybody as a farmer.
10: Cow dung isn't something you see people get too excited about very often. But the moment you sit down with Lubasi Lubinda and start talking about using manure in farming, his face lights up with joy. In the Kalangu area of Mongu, Lubasi has been farming for over 30 years.
5: I'm not sure why I like farming. Sometimes I feel maybe it's just a calling or something. Because even if I do other businesses, I'm too attracted to farming a lot.
10: His home and farm are filled with life and love. Each building forms a circle around the center of his property. Chickens wander around the dusty paths with not a care in the world. A pig and her piglets cuddle in the shade. In the middle of the courtyard, his daughters and grandchildren lounge and play, while his 101-year-old mother watches from underneath a nearby tree with a smile on her face. Lubasi adores his family, whom he lovingly refers to as his future farmers.
5: These are my future farmers, yes. And we need more farmers.
10: Farming brings the Lubinda family together. It's a way to pass knowledge, tradition, and passion to his children and grandchildren. Over the years, Lubasi has tried many different methods of farming, but nothing sticks quite like manure. To him, it's indispensable.
5: Cattle itself is wealth, isn't it? But the waste part of that cattle, again, is used as fertilizer. So that really makes everything to be very easy. Yes. Giving every day, they keep giving you the dugs which you can use for fertilizing your crops.
10: As a respected farmer in the communities, other farmers often come to Lubasi for help. And when they do, his advice is always practical. Start with what's already there.
5: So I used to tell them, no, it's not very difficult. Even where these animals go and graze, say leave the cow down. Go and collect and then come and do it in your farm.
10: Lubasi is proud to pass on his knowledge to his family and community. But he doesn't believe tradition is enough and says farmers must keep learning. That's where Farm Radio International comes in.
5: I encourage every farmer who comes to me to listen to that program.
10: Lubasi says being unable to rely on predictable weather is pushing more farmers to adopt nature-based solutions.
5: What happened last year really pushes everybody to have an element of changing. Otherwise, if you don't adapt, you might be stuck.
10: Evans Mundia is now using new nature-based solutions he learned about from Farm Radio International. One of those is what he calls manure tea to water his plants for extra fertilization.
11: I also use another type of nature-based farming solutions from the radio where I put cow dung in a drum and water. After 2 days, I get the water from the drums and I water my crops with that. So the result is my crops get the nutrients from the manure. From the time I started using the new technique, more specifically using manure, the harvest has increased. It's actually been a good yield compared to way back.
10: Lubasi says adapting has become necessary to survive as farmers in these changing times, and that last year's drought was just the beginning.
5: If you are stuck at the same point, then you face such challenges. You fall out if you're not very careful. So you have to adapt as the weather changes. So last year was a very good starting point to learn.
10: In Mongu, Zambia, whether it's livestock or knowledge, sharing isn't just practical, it's community. Farmers like Evans and Lubasi are blending new ideas

0: 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Until next time, I'm your host, Ivy Prosper, coming to you from Accra, Ghana.
1: This episode was written and produced in Zambia by me, Claire Hutchin, with support from staff from the Media Institute of Southern Africa, MISA Zambia, Farm Radio International's partner office in Lusaka. My time spent in Zambia is something I will always treasure. I was fortunate enough to meet and work with so many lovely people in the office and learn how climate change is affecting rural farmers in sub-Saharan Africa. We traveled to 3 different provinces in Zambia, each more unique than the last. Thank you to the staff in Canada, Zambia, and Carleton for this once-in-a-lifetime experience that I will never forget. And a huge thank you to my fellow interns, Raquel Medina and Kaylin Monkman, who supplied the photographs for this episode, and their company and support throughout the summer. You'll hear their stories on Nature Answers. An additional thanks to Thomas Zulu, Crispin Buala, our interview guests Lubasi Lubinda and Evans Mundia, guidance in the community by Oblat Radio Lizeli in Mongu. I joined as part of an internship program with Carleton University's School of Journalism.
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0: Hi, this is Scotty Burnett from Dazzle, South Carolina. 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
2: 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I'm Dan Keller, and this show first aired September 21st, 2026. As municipal elections are starting to heat up across the province, a new local organization is promoting local democracy by helping to inform and educate Waterloo Region residents on all aspects of the vote. According to a recent press release, quote, Vision WR is a new grassroots volunteer organization dedicated to promoting education, dialogue, and debate on the issues that will shape our shared future, climate change, housing, transportation, water, biodiversity, food security, well-being, and local democracy. Since starting their work last year, the group has hosted open meetings, run workshops, created toolkits, developed the vision statements, and has now launched the 2026 Regional and Municipal Elections Candidate and Voter Engagement Hub. The Hub is an interactive website to learn about the issues and the related policies, to share social media reels that highlight important issues, to share candidate surveys. It's for neighborhood associations to access information, tools, and support, and to discover volunteering opportunities. This show features an interview with Alex Latta, a professor at Wilfrid Laurier University and a spokesperson for Vision WR. 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Here is the interview.
3: My name is Alex Latta. I'm one of the collaborators in the creation of Vision Waterloo Region. And we grew out of some folks who were working together within the Waterloo Region Climate Collaborative. And on the past federal and provincial elections, we were trying to put climate issues back on the political agenda. And we kind of found it a bit ineffective and unfulfilling and decided that it would be great to connect with other groups that are working on other issues, all of the issues being connected in various ways. And so Vision WR grew out of some conversations that we convened in winter of this year. And different organizations contributing their ideas, and we came up with these 9 vision statements that try to encompass the key sustainability and social justice and governance issues in our region. The idea is to provide kind of a space where candidates and voters can engage with those issues. I mean, obviously, there's lots of amazing organizations in our region working on the individual issues, but there wasn't really a space where all those things were coming together, and for both candidates and voters, we felt like there could be not a one-stop shop, but a bit of a hub and a bit of a place to think about, well, what do we really want for our region's future? What does that look like? Our website is our key point of engagement. We have our vision statements there, and kind of unpack them both for candidates and voters in slightly different ways. Down to thinking about policies that would help to support those visions for candidates, really digging into that side, and for voters, thinking about, what kinds of questions might you want to ask your candidates. So trying to provide those tools. And we've also got a blog that is going to do a bit of a deeper dive into some of those issues in the next couple of weeks. We also wanted to support candidates. One of the nice things about municipal and regional elections is that, it's a lower bar for entry. And so often folks are stepping in and putting their name forward, maybe not having a good sense of, well, what does it mean to run a campaign? And at our level, there's no party infrastructure to kind of plug into. And so we held a couple of campaign school events, which I think were appreciated by the candidates who attended them. And those are also just great opportunities for candidates to be meeting each other. We also held a workshop for neighborhood associations and other organizations that might want to host all candidates meetings. And we developed a bit of a toolkit out of that, some videos that we've got up on our YouTube channel, and some materials there.
2: That's a lot for a new organization leading up into this municipal election. Sounds like you've been very busy.
3: Yeah, and I think, you know, as any grassroots organization kind of starting up from scratch, as it were, you know, it's been a challenge. It's been fun. It's been great to engage with people, but certainly it's a lot of work, and all of us kind of doing this off the side of our desk because we all have, you know, day jobs and whatnot. I think as a new organization, we're test driving this and seeing what sort of impact it can have.
2: With the 2026 regional and municipal elections candidate and voter engagement hub, what do you hope it will accomplish, and how do people interact with it?
3: Essentially, yeah, on our website we have a page for candidates, a page for voters, another page that's about the candidates. We've got a calendar of all candidates' events, trying to be comprehensive with that. Waterloo Region Votes is another site that has this kind of information about what's happening where, and could possibly be more comprehensive than our information, but we're also, you know, directing folks their way. And then on the site, you know, for candidates, we want them to interact with the analysis that goes with our vision statements. And so under each one of the vision statements, there's a pretty significant explanation, you know, what is this issue about and why is it important and who does it touch? And then examples of policies and actions that, you know, could contribute to addressing the issue, and where we can point them to other resources online. We've got that. And so it's really, we called it a policy book as we were developing it. And then for voters, we have a kind of a voter-facing version of that. Again, describing each of the vision statements a little bit more snappy and concise, and maybe a little bit more plain language, but under each one of these, we do try to explain what it's about. And then, again, thinking about policy, but thinking about it in a bit more of a voter-facing way. And then questions for candidates that we hope will give voters something concrete to ask their candidates when they show up at their door. So that's the hub thing. And then we have also on there, we're going to be hosting links to the candidate surveys that various organizations are running, and some of those have results already. Some of them, they're still waiting to have results before they go live with those, but we'll be hosting links for those as well. So it's a bit of a one-stop shop, hopefully, in terms of finding candidate surveys. And then the blog is featuring some more deep dives into policy questions. And then in terms of engaging folks, we have a social media campaign called Making It Real, where we are soliciting short videos from candidates, from organizations, from voters. We ask them to choose one of the vision items, speak to it. If you're a candidate, what's your vision for dealing with this? Where do you stand in your campaign on this issue? What would you do if you're in office? If you're a voter, why is it important to you? What question might you have for candidates about this? And organizations, we want to know from them, like, what are you working on? What are the policy issues that you've been working on in relation to the vision statement that they choose to speak to? So we've got those reels going up, and we hope to have more over the coming weeks.
2: Are any of the vision items being discussed more than the other ones?
3: You know, just my experience with asking folks if they would like to be recorded for a reel to go up on our social media, a lot of folks are choosing the vision item that says there is safe, secure, accessible, and affordable housing for all. So housing is clearly on people's minds. Another popular one is our watersheds and aquifers are carefully stewarded, you know, obviously reflecting our regional water crisis. I think another one that's been popular is one around diversity and inclusion. All kinds of people are welcome, and the diversity of our population is reflected across our institutions and workplaces. So those are three that have been really popular. Others are also getting traction, but maybe those three would be the top ones. Yeah,
2: might show some trends in the importance of the election items as well for the councillors to focus on.
3: It's interesting, as one of the things we're reflecting on, and I think this happens too with organizations that are running, you know, candidate surveys, is that, you know, candidates, an opportunity to say that they're for something is is great for them, it's harder to get them to say something concrete about what they would do about the thing. So everyone likes to talk about housing because they know that it's on people's minds, whether folks are drilling down as much as we would like them to. That's probably another question.
2: You mentioned you have workshops for neighborhood associations or that you hosted some for hosting debates. How did those go?
3: So we hosted a single workshop that was about like how to set up an all-candidates meeting. From that, we created this toolkit with some short videos that were segments from the workshop and some other materials. So basically for a neighborhood association that maybe hasn't done this before, they can figure out how to go about it. And we are also offering some technical support if they'd like to live stream or record and have their session hosted on our website. So those sort of ongoing supports are being provided. And then also a couple instances where members of our network are kind of stepping in to organize things. You know, we're trying to use the principle of, you know, not stomping on other people's turf. Neighborhood associations should be doing their thing in their wards, and we're just hoping to support them as best we can. So that's kind of been our philosophy there.
2: Just noticed there have been more debates this year than I have noticed in past years. So maybe I'll try to put some numbers to that at some point.
3: It's hard to know how much that's a result of the work we're doing or if it's just the general political interest level, but it is really nice to see.
2: Why do you feel this project is important?
3: You know, like so many local organizations, we think that our municipality and our region, our governance at this level, our decision-making, is so important to our lives. The shapes of our city, that our cities take, the how we handle our waste, the water that comes out of our taps, and because of provincial downloading, how are we handling the homelessness crisis, right? That's all that's all on regional and local governments. And, you know, it's just disheartening to see the lower level of voter engagement with local democracy. I think people, you know, take things for granted a bit, but I think they also feel a bit lost, because without parties for them to kind of organize their voting preferences, they have to do more homework, find out what the candidates stand for. They got to vote for more things on their ballots than they do on other elections. So it's like the most important, perhaps, level of democracy, or at least the level of democracy where people can engage the most, but it's also the one that maybe takes the most, you know, research and engagement to be able to vote in a way that people feel confident about their choices. So we wanted to provide, you know, more access to information, for voters to be able to understand the issues, equip themselves to look at what candidates are saying they stand for, and hopefully encourage people to feel empowered to get out and vote and feel like they have the information to do that. And beyond that, also to, you know, keep following some of these issues. And this is the beautiful thing about local politics, is you can go to a council meeting and you can delegate and speak directly to your elected authorities. And that's something that I think so few people realize or would even consider doing. But, you know, we really believe in local democracy and the power of holding politicians to account for these things and addressing, you know, the issues that our region faces. So I think that's really where this comes from. It's this real passion for local democracy and wanting others in our communities to feel empowered to participate.
2: Does Vision WR go on past this election?
3: I think certainly we see ourselves, if there are, you know, provincial or federal elections, we see ourselves retooling for that context. We've asked ourselves whether there might be a role for an organization like Vision to keep the conversations going around these issues at a regional level, to cooperate with other organizations in the region that are doing that. And, you know, democracy doesn't just happen at the polls. And so we think that there could be a role for Vision WR in that. On the other hand, you know, many of us are stretched pretty thin doing this work and have kind of left behind the work with our other initial organizations that we came from. And so I think there will be some drifting back to those issue-specific areas. And so we'll see. But certainly we've talked about it.
2: Will VisionWR be supporting any candidates?
3: No. This was a kind of a contentious conversation, actually, as the group was coming together. Some of the organizations that participated in our conversations that shaped VisionWR and that provided input to our policy book aspect of our hub need to be impartial. They need to be able to work with whoever is elected. And so if they seem to be endorsing specific candidates, that might impact their ability to do that. And so we decided that VisionWR needed to be completely impartial and avoid any endorsements.
2: In closing, Alex Latta added,
3: I would just encourage listeners to jump on our website, visionwr.org. And from there, if you're on social media, I mean, I love-hate relationship with social media, but if you're on social media, follow us on Instagram or Facebook. And we would love to hear from voters what you think about the vision statements, what they might mean to you, how they translate into maybe more specific issues. And if you want to record a reel and share it with us, we've got instructions for how to participate in that Making It Real campaign. So that would be amazing. Hopefully the site is useful, and we'd also love to have feedback how we could do things better.
2: That was an interview with Alex Latta, a spokesperson for VisionWR. This is Dan Keller on September 1st, 2026 for CKMS News on 102.7 FM Radio Waterloo. Thank you for tuning in. 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
4: Local theater companies Empty Space and Unwrapped Theater are highlighting a new comedy called Mixture, premiering next month at the Center in the Square's Studio Theater. Alton Wilmot is the co-writer of the play and founder of Unwrapped Theater.
5: Yeah, the play is about a character named Sam, who is a biracial woman, black and white, and she's moving back home after university into her parents' place. And on the day she moves back home, which happens to be her birthday, she, by accident, discovers that her parents are throwing her a surprise birthday party where they invited both her white friends and her only black friend. And this spirals Sam into a farcical identity crisis.
4: 6 years in the making, Mixture began during an arts exchange program that Empty Space hosted during COVID to connect local artists together. Upon request, two local biracial artists, Sam Mercury and Alton Wilmot, were paired together and co-wrote the play.
5: The first year of the play, we actually didn't write much of anything, but for the most part, it was just us talking about our experiences growing up biracial in the region.
4: Out of these initial conversations came this story, which was workshopped with Empty Space and shared at the Impact Festival, where it struck a chord with the audience. Wilmot says the comedy is intentionally set in Waterloo Region.
5: Diversity can be such a huge, like, cloud, it kind of feels like, a huge topic, and can be really difficult to engage with, because when we engage with that concept, it's often very heavy and complex. And so I think that setting it directly in our region, and, like, we have, like, you know, there's mention of a couple local celebrities in there, and there's a St. Jacob's subplot with someone who's not from the region going through that area, and there's, you know, there's just all these things that really ground us in where we are, and we hope that that not only creates a sense of comfort and familiarity and ease that allows this topic not to feel overwhelming, but to just feel like, you know, another interesting thing about our community that we want to, you know, see some art about. And as well, it also kind of speaks to Sam and I's sort of personal mission in wanting to, if anything else, just put sort of our experience being biracial in Kitchen Waterloo on the stage.
4: Pam Patel is the artistic director of Empty Space.
6: at Empty Space, we're all about those personal stories that talk about the universal things. And so, you know, when I actually got to hear the script read by the actors, and then I got to see how it resonated with audiences, it's like, okay, you know, this is a very personal story about growing up biracial, but it also speaks across difference, you know? Like, for me, I grew up in an immigrant household. My parents are from India, and I felt like I had that bicultural straddling, you know, where I lived one life at home, and then I'd leave and go to school, and I lived, like, another life.
4: Patel says she is proud to showcase a local production.
6: Empty Space doesn't often present local artists and local full-staged productions in our season, and that's just because, you know, there aren't a lot of those productions. It is a local show. They're going to have their world premiere. It's going to open our season. Typically in the past, it's always been shows from Toronto or somewhere else in Canada that we're presenting. And so I just want to highlight, you know, this feels like a new chapter for us, where the local ecosystem is really evolving and changing in a way where we're able to get to this point.
4: The play will run from October 1st to 3rd at the Center in the Square Studio Theater. 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
4: Hi, I'm Ernie Hardiman, Minister of Agriculture, Food and Rural Affairs. Farming can be a tough business, one that sometimes takes its toll on farmers and their families when mental health struggles become too much to bear. I know farmers are some of the toughest people out there, but they tend to hold their troubles close to the chest. We want to help address the stigma that still surrounds mental health. We are proud to support the research that is underway at the University of Guelph, led by Dr. Andrea Jones-Betton.
5: It's important to remember that everyone in farming experiences stress or poor...
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baby. 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Your daddy will dry your weeping eyes. I love you, baby.